0: From the Susan Hammer Studio at OPB, this is All Things Considered for Monday, August 17th. I'm Jeff Norcross. In other news that we're following today, after months of back and forth, representatives from the Portland Trailblazers met with the City of Portland today. Both sides last week agreed to discuss the terms of negotiating a 20-year lease agreement. City leaders held months of meetings about the framework for negotiations. The Blazers have largely resisted discussing details of the lease with the city until now. And the U.S. Supreme Court has again rejected President Trump's attempt to overturn a $5 million jury verdict in favor of writer E. Jean Carroll. The jury in the New York civil suit found Trump sexually abused Carroll in the mid-1990s and later defamed her. The Republican president's lawyers wanted the court to reconsider a June decision, declining to hear his appeal. It's unusual for the court to grant such requests. Stay with OPB for more throughout the day and find news anytime online at opb.org. 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A U.S.-backed plan for post-war Gaza calls for Hamas to disarm and for Israel to withdraw its troops. But key disagreements remain.
1: Things seem very far from settled, especially when you talk about the sequencing of who does what and when.
0: President Trump's envoy and son-in-law, Jared Kushner, is in the region trying to smooth things over, and we'll get the details in about 15 minutes here on OPB. 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
4: 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I'm Mary Louise Kelly.
5: And I'm Juana Summers. Among the biggest headaches for employers is people not showing up for work. Unexpected callouts can cost companies tens of thousands of dollars a month, but what if you could cut down on absences? NPR's Andrea Hsu reports on a startup that's helping companies do just that.
6: Hello, welcome to McDonald's. How can I help you?
7: It's 10 a.m. and the drive-thru at a McDonald's in Morningside, Maryland is still humming.
6: The sausage, egg, and cheese McGriddle? You want to make it a meal?
7: Ever Velasquez Ramos has been at this job for about a month. It's his first job ever. He just graduated from high school, and so far, so good. The bosses like how personable he is.
6: All right, first window, please.
7: And he's been able to get here on time for all his shifts. Now, he doesn't have a car, and getting here by bus isn't easy. Some days, he's able to catch a ride from a friend or family member, but...
6: When no one's able to, I use Escalate.
7: Escalate, that's a startup that began piloting its employee support app at 7 McDonald's stores last year. It's the brainchild of Sienna Daniel and Sean Siegel. For years, the two ran nonprofits, helping unemployed and underemployed people gain work skills so they can find jobs and advance. And for years, they saw the same thing.
8: Opportunities might be there, but if they aren't stabilized and they don't have what they need to get to where they need to go, they didn't remain in the jobs.
7: Sean Siegel says the frontline workers he's met over the years really want to work. They need the paychecks. They may only be making minimum wage.
9: But it's the job they can get and they have right now, and it's the way they're supporting their families, so it's really important.
7: But too often, life gets in the way. A car breaks down. Childcare falls through. So with Escalate...
9: What we're really solving for is the lack of a safety net.
7: Last year, Escalate got a grant from the state of Maryland to run a pilot with a McDonald's franchise just outside Washington, D.C. The idea was to provide employees at their 7 restaurants last-minute help so they don't miss work, Uber vouchers for transportation problems, a grocery gift card if a worker is short on food, or a Visa gift card they could use to pay a family member or friend to watch their kids. Sienna Daniel found people like that arrangement.
8: They want the kids to be with someone that they know and that they're familiar with.
7: The McDonald's franchise knew callouts were a problem, so Chief Operating Officer Imani Ford was all in from the start.
10: Having that app and having our employees make it to work has been crazy beneficial for us.
7: Ford hasn't calculated the exact cost of a missed shift, but industry-wide, it's estimated to be several hundred dollars per shift, and you can see why.
10: If we don't have that person there, that customer does not get service to the expectation that they think we should serve.
7: Customers encountering long lines sometimes just leave.
10: And then also the crew, people that work in the store are extra taxed, extra stressed. Now they have to do that person's job.
7: Or they have to pay someone overtime. For years, to avoid callouts, Chantel Johnson, the franchise's HR manager, would step in herself.
11: A number of times I've just picked employees up. And that was just, you know, it's challenging because that keeps me from doing what I need to get done. But I realize how important it is to get these restaurants staffed.
7: Now, employees were initially skeptical of the app. No one was really using it. But then a winter storm hit. Snow turned to ice. Getting to work was a monumental challenge.
11: We were looking in the cameras. We could see people just, you know, footing it to work, just trying to make it to work.
7: Veronica Allman didn't want to miss a shift, but she rides an electric scooter to work.
12: I wouldn't have no way to work at all. I would have called off until, you know, the snow's melted, the ice is not there anymore.
7: Instead, Escalate helped get her an Uber, and she made it to work that day and the next day. 2 months ago, Allman was promoted. She's now a manager training new employees in the kitchen. For her, the safety net has been key.
12: I don't think no other job that I've worked at have ever went this far for their employees.
7: Now, Escalate's founders often get asked, won't people abuse these benefits? Sienna Daniel says it hasn't been an issue. They do have safeguards. The McDonald's employees get 3 requests a month, and if they still need help, Escalate connects them with a coach to talk through the problem and
8: to develop a plan for how they can achieve the goals that they have.
7: Maybe it's saving for a car. Maybe it's getting on SNAP. And it's all confidential.
8: They know that they can come and basically share anything, and it's not going anywhere.
7: The pilot recently ended, so the McDonald's franchise is now paying for this service. Escalate charges $250 a month for each store to use the app. And then there's the cost of the vouchers and gift cards. That's another couple hundred a month. Now, the startup is hoping to grow rapidly. They're talking with other McDonald's franchises and branching into retail and manufacturing. Across industries, they'd love to see workers and employers show up for each other. Andrea Hsu, NPR News.
4: Gravity is an inescapable force. It gives us our atmosphere and our orbit, and it can bring us to our knees. It also makes possible the Soapbox Derby. This gravity-powered American tradition is usually a speed race for kids. Not in Portland, Oregon, as Dina Prichep reports.
13: The classic Soapbox Derby car is sleek and streamlined, a sort of bullet shape to minimize drag. But very few of the entries in Portland's 27th annual Adult Soapbox Derby fit that description.
14: We are the giant slop head.
15: Our heated rivalry-themed Big Gay Zamboni. It's called the Ice Melter.
16: So we're Elvis's pink Cadillac. We got one real Elvis and 3 impersonators.
13: That's Josh Meyerholtz, Eloise Hotlin, and Blake Turner. Illustrating exactly what makes this event a mix of race and art exhibit and block party. Several thousand Portlanders gathered this past weekend to see cars built out of wooden crates, fake fur, and all sorts of things.
17: We got a combination of hula hoops and irrigation pipe. The chassis is a 1979 Honda Odyssey.
13: John Nurse used those salvaged materials to create a giant purple dragon.
17: Well, my kid drew a picture, and then it was up to me to figure out how to build it, because how many times do you get to race a dragon down a volcano?
13: The Derby course runs down Portland's Mount Tabor, which is technically a defunct volcano. And as they compete for crowd favorite and best rookie, the cars can pick up some speed. even a recreation of the Flintstones car, or a giant deep-sea anglerfish with a bobbing disco ball. The Soapbox Derby became an American institution in the 1930s when a national championship launched in Ohio. It turned into a staple of mid-century childhood, showing up everywhere from Dennis the Menace to Bewitched.
18: I'll show him. I'll build a soapbox racer that'll beat his all to pieces.
19: I knew he could do it.
13: Those early fans might not know what to make of soapbox racers shaped like a giant sock or an exploding whale. But day drinking aside, Portland's event, for the most part, is similarly wholesome. Brittany England built one of two derby cars shaped like ice cream trucks.
20: It's always so much fun. There's so many people. The vibes are great. The energy's awesome.
13: It really is. Leia and Allie, whose parents asked we just use their first names, are only 11, but have been coming to the derby for years.
21: I think it was last year, there was this car that had like a whole model of Portland on it that was really cool.
22: Oh yeah, that one. Yeah, that one was so cool.
13: The whole day is a show of engineering and creativity. It feels like a goofy party Portland throws for itself. And yes, there is a slight element of danger in subjecting yourself to the force of gravity, but the fire department is here, in a little red soapbox derby car, spraying the crowd with water. For NPR News, I'm Dina Pritchett in Portland, Oregon.
0: Yeah, that Nike car was super fast, and it was really impressive. It was like a giant sock, sufficiently swooshed. And you can find photos right now at opb.org. In the Eugene-Springfield area, the region's population of feral cats has gotten bigger and bigger. Local pet rescues say stray cats are becoming more common as people are getting priced out of pet ownership, dumping animals they can no longer afford.
23: I want people to know that this is a human-created problem. I want people to know that these cats are not the problem. It's the humans that created this that's a problem, because these cats didn't just fall from the sky.
0: We'll visit with the feral cats of Eugene and the people who take care of them. That's in about 15 minutes here on OPB. Later on Think Out Loud, we begin our week-long series of shows from Hermiston, Oregon, and we'll start with an update on the Hagen Fire, which started a month ago on the Umatilla Indian Reservation. The tribe has declared a public health emergency because of the poor air quality from wildfire smoke. On top of that, much of the area is in a severe drought. We talk with the tribe's emergency management coordinator about how they're managing the crisis. Think Out Loud is at 8 o'clock tonight here on OPB. You can also find that segment wherever you get your podcasts. Support for OPB comes from our members, thank you, and from Cassidy's Restaurant since 1979, serving dinner and catering special events in downtown Portland at Southwest 14th and Washington Street, open daily at 4 p.m. This is OPB.
24: Live from NPR News in Culver City, California, I'm Dwayne Brown. The Supreme Court will not hear President Trump's appeal in the E. Jean Carroll case. This is the second time the high court has rejected Trump's bid to overturn the $5 million verdict, as NPR's Rachel Treisman reports.
25: Writer E. Jean Carroll alleges that Trump sexually assaulted her in a department store dressing room in the 1990s. A federal civil jury found Trump liable in 2023, ordering him to pay Carroll $5 million in damages. She received the money last month, her lawyer said, after years of Trump's appeals and delays. The Supreme Court rejected Trump's initial appeal in June. The president asked the Supreme Court to reconsider, but it denied that request on Monday. Trump has separately asked the court to overturn a different federal civil defamation verdict that would award Carroll more than $83 million. Rachel Treisman, NPR News.
24: Water levels in the nation's second largest reservoir have reached a new record low from member station KJZZ. Alex Hager reports Lake Powell is just 22% full.
26: The Colorado River Reservoir covers parts of Utah and northern Arizona. If the water level drops much lower, it could force the shutdown of hydropower turbines that send electricity to about 5 million people. If it drops further, the dam could have trouble sending water downstream at all, jeopardizing the supply for major cities like Phoenix, Las Vegas, and Los Angeles. Just downstream, Lake Mead, the nation's largest reservoir, also hit a historic low last week. The records are the result of drought, climate change, and steady demand for Colorado River water. Policymakers are trying to agree on a new plan to rein in demand for the river over the next 2 years. It's expected to be released in the coming weeks. For NPR News, I'm Alex Hager in Phoenix.
24: National Weather Service says one more day of thunderstorms, flash flooding possible from the Midwest to the Mid-Atlantic before a cold front from the East Coast brings cooler weather later this week. This is NPR.
1: This is Opie Bay. I'm Donald Orr. The Klamath County School District has hired a new superintendent. As Jane Vaughn from our news partner Jefferson Public Radio reports, the Wright Spring Fire has made her first month especially busy.
2: Melissa Cole has years of experience working in education, including as a teacher and principal. She took over from the former superintendent who retired on July 1st. But in addition to the usual tasks, she's had to deal with a 50,000-acre wildfire burning in the county. Cole says her focus has been the safety and well-being of the students.
3: We were looking at the evacuation zone map, and we were looking at all the dots of where our kids live on the map and making sure that we're doing the right outreach to them to make sure they're going to be taken care of and they're going to be able to start school with their peers come August 31st when students return.
2: She says her goals are to reduce absenteeism in schools and be visible and accessible in the community. I'm Jane Vaughn reporting.
1: And the Corvallis School Board has voted to send a local option levy renewal to the November ballot. Macy Moore from our news partner KLCC reports.
5: In 2006, voters first approved the current local option levy at a rate of $1.50 per $1,000 of assessed property value. Local option levies can only run for up to 5 years at a time, and the current version will expire next June. According to the district, the levy covered about 10% of the district's operating budget last school year. Corvallis Superintendent Ryan Noss says the levy supports additional programs in the district, like STEM extracurriculars, arts, counseling services, and the people who staff those programs.
6: We are able to have additional teaching staff, so additional classroom teachers as a result of the levy, the equivalent of 67 full-time positions in our district.
5: The levy will be on the November ballot, and if passed, will be renewed for another 5 years. Macy Moore reporting.
1: And the Washington State Library has a new leader. Melody Sky Weaver was recently appointed to the position. She wants to continue an effort to move the library back to the Capitol campus in Olympia from its current space in Tumwater. It has offered limited access since last year due to budget cuts. Weaver's first day on the job is set for October 1st. This is OPB.
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19: 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I'm Juana Summers.
4: And I'm Mary Louise Kelly. An update now on an effort to break a logjam in the Middle East. Jared Kushner met with Israeli Prime Minister Benjamin Netanyahu today. Yesterday, the president's envoy, also son-in-law, held a rare meeting with Hamas officials in Egypt. Kushner is trying to save a U.S.-backed roadmap for post-war Gaza, a roadmap that Netanyahu has already publicly rejected. NPR's Daniel Estrin is following this from Tel Aviv. Hey, Daniel.
27: Hi, Mary Louise.
4: Hey, so it might be helpful just to begin with the roadmap that Kushner is in the region trying to advance. What is it?
27: It's this huge plan for post-war Gaza with all kinds of details. But the bottom line is it wants Hamas to stop ruling Gaza and to transfer power to a new Palestinian governing committee. It wants to get an international stabilization force of foreign troops led by a U.S. general to get them into Gaza. Mm-hmm. But the main points of contention between Israel and Hamas are these. The plan calls for Hamas to disarm and for Israel to withdraw from the parts of Gaza that it still occupies. Now, Trump's Board of Peace put out this 15-point roadmap a few weeks ago, and the roadmap says that this would happen in stages, that Hamas would disarm bit by bit, and that Israel would withdraw its troops bit by bit. Mm-hmm. But Netanyahu came out and said he rejected that roadmap, and he said all disarmament of Hamas would have to be completed first before a single soldier moves from Gaza. So that's the background to this visit. Kushner's in the region to meet with both sides and try to make sure things are back on track.
4: Yeah, and just figure out the sequencing here. And as we said, he has now met with Netanyahu. He's also met with Hamas. So both sides here, are things looking like they might get back on track?
27: Well, if you read the statement from the Board of Peace, they'd like you to think that things are getting back on track. But I think things seem very far from settled, especially when you talk about the sequencing of who does what and when. An Israeli official was speaking anonymously to me to talk about the closed door meeting with Kushner today, offering their take on the meeting. And some of it seems to contradict the original roadmap. Like, for instance, saying that Hamas weapons would have to be destroyed by a U.S. general instead of put in storage with a new Palestinian committee, which was the original idea. And then there was another claim that the Israelis made that has caused quite a stir. The Israeli official speaking to me claimed that Kushner and Netanyahu agreed that Israel would continue its targeted assassinations of people in Gaza who were involved in the Hamas attack on Israel, October 7th, 2023. But then another source later walked that back. A source briefed on the matter said, actually, no, Netanyahu made it clear that Israel would continue those targeted killings, and Kushner made it clear he opposes that. So all of these statements that came out of the meeting today seem to have muddied the waters instead of clearing much up.
4: It does sound like it's muddied the waters. So is Kushner going to go home with any progress on his plans for Gaza?
27: That remains to be seen. I think it's clear to everyone that Netanyahu has his own considerations at home. He's running for re-election, and it's really hard for him to be seen as giving any concessions to Hamas. He also can't afford to give Kushner a trip home empty-handed. So Israel did make a kind of gesture. It said, well, there will be no reconstruction anywhere in Gaza until Hamas fully disarms, but it has agreed to sanitation projects for public health. And maybe that's the kind of vague language that Israel needs to quietly live with some quiet progress on reconstruction or rehabilitation in Gaza. We'll have to see.
4: NPR's Daniel Estrin in Tel Aviv. Thanks, Daniel.
27: You're welcome.
7: Tomorrow is primary day in Florida. Voters in Southwest Florida will decide who should replace Congressman Byron Donald. He is running for governor. It's considered a safe Republican seat, but the GOP primary has garnered a fair amount of attention. That is in part because of the 10 Republicans in the primary, and only a few of them have local ties. NPR political reporter Maham Javed joins us to discuss this race. Hey there.
8: Hi.
7: Okay, this seems really unusual to me. Of the 10 candidates in this Republican primary, only a few have local ties. What's going on there?
8: So, yeah, it's a really diverse cast of characters, and most of them aren't actually from Florida. They say they moved to Florida for the weather, because they had a family home there, or for its conservative values. But there's a lot of tension between local candidates and those from out of state, and the transplants are being accused of carpetbagging, which is when someone moves to another state for power or influence.
7: Have the candidates responded to that accusation?
8: Yeah, I was just in the district and posed that question to several. Here's how some of them responded when I asked them what they thought of the term.
10: Carpetbagger? Whatever, I don't use that term. I think a lot of people very clearly moved here, it seems like 5 minutes ago, to run for Byron's seat, knowing it was going to be open. So I moved here before anyone knew that seat was going to be open.
11: I'd rather be named a carpetbagger that's making a difference than someone that was born and raised here and has millions that hasn't done anything for the district. Shame on you.
12: They call us snowbirds. Yeah. So I've been snowbirding for 8 years. So like 8 months down here, 4 months on the Detroit River.
8: That was John Strand, who moved to Florida from California in recent years, Ola Hawatmi, who previously ran for Congress in New York, and Linda Sawyer, who previously ran in Michigan.
7: Okay, so not only did some of them recently relocate to Florida, but some also ran for Congress elsewhere?
8: Yeah, in fact, the primary has two candidates, Catalina Lauf, a former Trump administration official, and Jim Oberweis, a former state lawmaker, who have run against each other before in Illinois. The primary also has former congressmen from North Carolina and New York. One of those congressmen, Chris Collins, was in prison for insider trading until President Trump gave him a pardon. And John Strand, who we heard from earlier, also got a pardon for his involvement in the Jan 6th Capitol riot.
14: I mean, look, multiple pardons, multiple former members of Congress. This is quite the primary. And since it's considered a safe Republican seat, whoever emerges is likely to win the seat. So I do want to ask you about the voters. What do they think of this carpetbagging element?
8: Yeah, I spoke to a bunch of people and none of them seemed to care about the fact that those candidates are from out of state. Many of the voters themselves are transplants, so in a way, maybe out-of-state candidates are reflective of Southwest Florida. What voters do care about is that these candidates are as socially conservative as the community. Listen to Therese Wilkinson, who lives in Fort Myers.
15: The reason I wouldn't vote for a couple of them, some of the ones who are coming from Illinois, New York, they're just not as socially conservative as I am, as a lot of other Floridians are. So I don't trust that they're going to represent my values.
14: Last question here. I mean, I have to ask you about the Trump factor. So many Republican primaries are hinging on Trump's support. How does he factor in here?
8: Well, most of these Republicans were hoping to get Trump's endorsement, and just Thursday, one got it. It went to Catalina Lauf, the former Trump administration official, but she got it just a handful of days before the election. Early voting has already started, and she's having to work really hard to let people know that she's been endorsed. I also think it's really interesting that most of these candidates are from different parts of the country, but they all felt that Southwest Florida was where they could find a home in Trump's Republican Party.
14: NPR's Maham Javed, thank you.
8: Thank you.
0: This is OPB. I'm Jeff Norcross. It's not unusual to see a stray cat from time to time, but in the Eugene Springfield area, there are many large cat colonies that are mostly out of sight. KLCC's Hannah Bush reports on the colonies and the efforts of local organizations to keep them in check.
16: Oh, hi, pretty girl. Come on, are you hungry?
17: Along West 11th in Eugene, Jackie Atkins whistles out the dinner bell for the stray and feral cat colonies she monitors. Atkins is a board member for the nonprofit cat rescue Feline Good. She feeds 12 colonies along a 2-mile stretch of road. That's about 157 cats altogether. Atkins feeds, documents, and on occasion traps cats to take them to the vet. Feline Good also has 8 other colonies they provide food for and monitor. Another rescue in the area, Community Cat Advocacy Team, says it takes care of 223 colony cats. Cats can have their first litter before they're even a year old and can have 2 to 3 litters per kitten season. Just hours before speaking with KLCC, Atkins picked up a cat and her kittens who they estimated were her 16th or 17th litter.
23: I want people to know that this is a human-created problem. I want people to know that these cats are not the problem. It's the humans that created this that's a problem, because these cats didn't just fall from the sky.
17: She says while many colony cats are feral, some used to be pets, and the rest have descended from people's unfixed pets. Green Hill Humane Society's outreach coordinator, Devin Sharp, says the economy has had a large impact on the stray population.
18: What we're seeing is more cats that once lived in a home are being either getting out because they're now living maybe in their car instead, or are being left when people are evicted.
17: Representatives from both Feline Good and Community Cat Advocacy Team cited the same reason for the out-of-control population, saying it's becoming more common for people to not neuter animals due to the price. They're also seeing more cases of people dumping animals they can no longer afford. To try and combat the growing stray and feral population, many rescues in the area have a Trap, Neuter, Return, or TNR, program. These programs consist of humanely trapping feral or stray cats, bringing them in to be spayed or neutered, before returning them to where they were living. Tony Ray, the founder of Community Cat Advocacy Team, says most colony cats are quite content in their territories and would not respond well to being taken to a new location permanently.
3: Those cats will leave that property and desperately try to find their way back to their home colony because they have those strong family bonds. And unfortunately, 90% of those cats end up dead. They get hit by cars, they get taken by wildlife.
17: Ray says that if a colony does not have a caretaker when they TNR them, the rescue will take on monitoring them, so it is a safe place to return cats to post-surgery. Feline Good and Greenhill say they don't have the resources to bring in every stray cat, especially when so many don't want to be indoors and are content where they are. Instead, it is more important to keep cats on the streets from having more kittens, making TNR vital. Greenhill has a dedicated TNR day once a week and averages around 900 TNRs a year. On top of that, Feline Good has done 150 TNRs so far in 2026, and the Community Cat Advocacy Team has done 170. Even so, rescues say they're struggling to keep up with the growing need in the area. This is Hannah Bush reporting.
0: It's All Things Considered on OPB. I'm Jeff Norcross. Thanks for making us a part of your evening. Today is Monday, August 17th, 2026. The Grasshopper Fire in north central Oregon has cut a destructive path, destroying several homes. We pay a visit to Friend, Oregon, as Grasshopper evacuees return home to survey the damage. You can find that story and photos, too, at opb.org. Maybe it was inevitable, but Reddit is falling prey to AI slop, and users are furious. Later on today, explained what AI wants from Reddit and why it might wreck the last real place to hang out on the internet. Today Explained, 6 o'clock on OPB.
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0: 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Tomorrow in Portland, much like we've had the last few days, morning clouds becoming sunny, highs getting up to around 85, more of the same expected for a while. This is OPB.
4: From NPR News, this is All Things Considered. I'm Mary Louise Kelly.
19: And I'm Juana Summers. Young adults are struggling to find affordable housing. A group of Gen Z women in Washington found cheap rent in an unexpected community, living with nuns. But now that home is closing. NPR's Windsor Johnston reports.
20: On the front porch of Ann Montgomery House in Northeast D.C., Sister Diane Roach thinks back to when she started the home. By nightfall, she'll lock the doors for the last time.
21: I'm 76, and something inside me just said, this is it.
20: For 10 years, the house has given young women an affordable place to live while studying and launching careers in one of the nation's most expensive cities. Because the sisters own the home, they could offer rooms for well below market rent.
21: The stipend for a PhD is something like $700 a month. How are you supposed to support yourself on that? How do you live?
20: But affordability is only part of what the sisters wanted to offer. Residents cook meals, share dinner most nights, and gather each morning for a brief reflection. 23-year-old Abigail Bowman moved in after she landed a fellowship.
22: The financial component was large, but I think beyond that, I wouldn't have been able to live in the environment that DC was in with the work that I was doing if I didn't have that community aspect as well.
20: Mary Gardner was 24 when she found the house through a former resident while interning on Capitol Hill.
24: She's like, oh, you have to reach out to Sister Diane. There are these hip social justice sisters, and they have this intentional living community. I was like, great, social justice, perfect.
20: After draining days at work, Gardner says she would go home and vent to Sister Claire.
24: I would go off, and she'd just nod, and then she'd be like, but, and she'd find a silver lining. She's like our silver lining queen.
20: Their search for affordable housing reflects a broader challenge facing young adults across the country. Ingrid Gould Ellen is a housing professor at New York University.
1: They're just starting out in the labor market. They haven't had a chance to get their footing.
20: Many young workers cope with high rents by living with roommates, moving back home, or taking on long commutes. Ellen says pricing them out of major cities can stunt economic development.
1: If cities don't accommodate a variety of different housing types, it's going to make it very difficult for them to attract workers.
20: As the sun sets over Anne Montgomery House, current and former residents stream through the front door for one last celebration. Everyone gathers in the kitchen eating and reminiscing as a group sings along with an acoustic guitar. Later, Roach leads everyone in a traditional Greek circle dance in the living room. Bowman, who came back for the farewell party, says Roach will be hard to forget.
22: She definitely has the most moxie of any person I think I've ever met in my entire life.
20: As the evening winds down, Roach gathers everyone into a small prayer corner where she and the residents began each morning for the past decade. They sing hymns and read biblical passages. After tonight, Roach will move into an apartment where she'll along with an acoustic guitar. Later, Roach leads everyone in a traditional Greek circle dance in the living room. Bowman, who came back for the farewell party, says Roach will be hard to forget.
22: She definitely has the most moxie of any person I think I've ever met.

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1: 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President Trump threatened to bomb Oman if it interfered with operations in the Strait of Hormuz. We'll get details in our newscast in a couple of minutes, and then today explained next on OPB. This is KOPB-FM Portland, KOAB-FM Bend, KRBM-FM Pendleton, KOBK-FM Baker City, KTBR-FM LaGrande, KOGL-FM Glen Eden Beach, KOAP-FM Lakeview, KTMK-FM Tillamook, KOTD-FM The Dalles, KOBN-FM Burns, KOPB-AM Eugene, KOAC-AM Corvallis, KOAC-FM Astoria, KHRV-FM Hood River, KETP-FM Enterprise, KOJD-FM John Day, and at opb.org. Donald Orr produced today's program. I'm Jeff Norcross. It's 6 o'clock.
2: We've been talking about the proliferation of AI slop on the internet for a while. Remember the time Sean got fooled by Puffer Pope?
3: Today Explained, Sean Ramos for him. This past Saturday, against my better judgment, I was scrolling the feeds, liking the tweets, and then I saw something glorious. Cool Pope, Papa Francis, in an epic white puffer. He's got the cross dangling over the jacket.
2: It was AI, of course. There is a readout, Reddit. Real humans talking about literally everything. Information for humans, by humans, jealously guarded from AI slop by humans. Except, humans may be losing the battle for Reddit, the last real place on the internet. Ahead, from Fox.

0: Live from NPR News in Washington, I'm Ryland Barton. President Trump threatened Oman today. The Gulf ally of the U.S. has been trying to help negotiate an end to the Iran war. Trump threatened to bomb Oman after Iran said it was working with Oman on a plan to manage shipping through the Strait of Hormuz. A 60-day deadline for a deal to end the war expired today. Meanwhile, President Trump surprised another ally, saying the U.S. would scale back military exercises with South Korea. Trump says he's been in contact with North Korea's leader, Kim Jong-un. NPR's Tamara Keith reports.
1: Trump cited South Korea's unwillingness to get involved in the war with Iran and his own relationship with Kim Jong-un in explaining the decision to pull back on the exercises.
2: I'm making it much safer. You see, I'm actually making it much safer. Kim Jong-un has always treated me with great respect.
1: Trump was answering questions in the Oval Office.
3: Why hasn't Kim Jong-un responded to your request to have a conversation?
2: How do you know he hasn't responded?
3: Has he?
2: Yes.
1: During his first term, Trump met with the North Korean leader three times. Other presidents have sought to isolate Kim. Tamara Keith, NPR News, The White House.
0: President Trump's son-in-law, Jared Kushner, met with Israeli Prime Minister Benjamin Netanyahu today. He's trying to save the U.S. plan to end Israel's occupation of Gaza after Netanyahu rejected it. NPR's Daniel Estrin has more.
4: The main points of contention between Israel and Hamas are these. The plan calls for Hamas to disarm and for Israel to withdraw from the parts of Gaza that it still occupies. Now, Trump's Board of Peace put out this 15-point roadmap a few weeks ago, and the roadmap says that this would happen in stages, that Hamas would disarm bit by bit, and that Israel would withdraw its troops bit by bit. Mm-hmm. But Netanyahu came out and said he rejected that roadmap, and he said all disarmament of Hamas would have to be completed first before a single soldier moves from Gaza.
0: NPR's Daniel Estrin reporting from Tel Aviv. Luigi Mangione's September trial in New York City has been postponed indefinitely. Samantha Max of member station WNYC reports the future of the case is uncertain.
5: Mangione was scheduled to stand trial next month on state murder and weapons possession charges. The Manhattan District Attorney's Office accused him of killing UnitedHealthcare CEO Brian Thompson. But then Mangione pleaded guilty to stalking charges in a separate federal case last week. He admitted to following Thompson to New York City and killing him. Now, Mangione's defense team is asking a state judge to throw out the remaining charges. They say it would violate his rights to keep prosecuting the case after he pleaded guilty. The Manhattan DA's office says it will fight that request. For NPR News, I'm Samantha Max in New York.
0: This is NPR.
6: This is OPB. I'm Donald Orr. An investigation into the former head of Oregon's Human Resources Department alleges the top official was not following the rules she was charged with overseeing. Lauren Dake reports.
7: Jessica Kneeling was fired in June. There were 22 anonymous complaints raised against Kneeling and another staff member on her team. Some of the complaints deal with Kneeling's hiring practices and allege she appointed three staff without all the appropriate documentation. She was the chief human resource officer for the Department of Administrative Services. The independent investigator hired by the state said three of the complaints were fully or partially substantiated. Kneeling said she was fired after she refused to resign. She told OPB she was trying to hold public officials accountable. Lauren Dake, OPB.
6: And Coos County expects to see a bump in revenue after getting an increase in timber receipts. But officials aren't counting the money just yet. From our news partner, Jefferson Public Radio, Theo Greenlee reports.
8: A new law gives Western Oregon counties a larger share of timber earnings from federal ONC lands. But Coos County Treasurer Megan Sims says the county will not budget that money until it's in hand.
9: I'm a bit of a pessimist just because I've kind of been through some of this stuff before where I get optimistic and then I'm disappointed.
8: Sims expects the county to know how much money it's getting in the spring, and it will go toward the following year. I'm Theo Greenlee in Port Orford.
6: And Oregon transportation officials are urging drivers to pay attention and slow down in work zones on state freeways and highways. That's after a stranded driver was killed and an ODOT employee was seriously injured last Tuesday. A passing driver struck them alongside I-84 near Arlington. ODOT says its employee parked on the shoulder and activated warning lights and a reader board, directing traffic to the far lane. A westbound vehicle hit the ODOT truck, killing a man from Ocean Shores, Washington. This is OPB.
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12: Mia Sato writes about technology for The Verge, including a recent piece about Reddit trying to fend off non-human users. It started when Mia noticed something on the platform. She is very into skincare, and to determine what to buy next, she often goes to Reddit to see what real people, not bots or influencers or marketers, think about a product.
13: So the skincare subreddits that I mentioned in my story are actually subreddits that I often read because I want, you know, unfiltered or true opinions about products before I buy them.
12: Mm-hmm.
14: How is this mask for dry, acne-prone skin?
15: How can I get rid of my dark circles?
16: Would I be a good candidate for microneedling?
13: And I go to Reddit for skincare recommendations quite a bit. And I suspected that if you are a skincare brand and you want people to be talking about your product, you will go to these subreddits because some of these subreddits get like 1.5 million viewers a week. You know, they're doing crazy numbers and they have a very committed and active community. So I was like, if I were a brand and I wanted to market myself, I would probably post on Reddit.
12: Huh.
13: And I was curious how the moderators of these skincare subreddits were handling that. Because also marketing firms had told me, like, yeah, all our clients, they really want to know how to crack Reddit. It's really hard. They want to figure out Reddit. And so I talked to a subreddit moderator who does one of the skincare subreddits. And she gave me a ton of detail about the amount of spam that they were getting.
17: The unfortunate thing is it does mean I end up being more suspicious of smaller brands. Even though I would love to see more small brands out in the world.
13: And she sent me one example, which was a thread of someone asking about a certain acne spray, like a spray that people use for acne treatment. And the person who posted it asked, like,
17: magic molecule hypochlorous acid spray. Is it really that good? Recently, I have seen a lot of good reviews about this product. Any of you tried? Do you recommend? What's your take on this?
13: And, you know, it got like dozens of answers. Some people said,
18: yes, it's one of my favorites. I spray it on after I cleanse my face and go in with my toner and serums.
13: You know, others said,
19: no, I've used a range of brands, including Magic Molecule. Buy the cheaper brands. They all work the same.
13: But one of the answers was from just a random account that said,
20: I haven't personally tried Magic Molecule specifically, so I can't compare. Sorry. But I have been using a similar hypochlorous acid spray from Honeydew Labs, and I've honestly really liked it.
13: And if you are reading that comment, you probably would think nothing of it. But what you don't see, unless you click over to the profile and do some digging, is that this random account had actually, over the course of, you know, several days, maybe even months, and across different skincare subreddits, had been recommending the same product over and over and over. And using very, like, specific terminology, saying,
20: one thing I've noticed when comparing products is that Honeydew Labs uses a 0.02% hypochlorous acid concentration, and it's also accepted by the National Eczema Association, which made me feel a bit more confident trying it on sensitive skin.
13: It was very controlled messaging. Of course, the moderators were like, what normal person is going to go across different subreddits and keep pushing this product
12: right
13: for no reason? And so that is sort of one of the ways that this new type of spam on Reddit takes shape, which is brands pretending to be normal users on Reddit.
12: And this for Reddit moderators is something what? I'm thinking they can't individually suss it out immediately or it wouldn't be happening. Are they doing the search themselves to try to figure out, like, is everything on here real? How are they dealing with this?
13: They have a bunch of tools. Like, some of them are auto moderator tools where basically a bot will look at every submission that comes through and move some things to a filtered folder where moderators can look at. But one of the funniest things that several moderators actually told me was they keep lists of companies that they think have spammed them in the past. So the skincare subreddit told me about this. A weight loss subreddit moderator who I interviewed also said this. They have a running list in the background where if they think you've spammed or astroturfed their community in the past, they keep all those brands' names. And now they have, basically, if you mention that brand name, your post will automatically get filtered out.
12: Wow. Okay.
13: And, you know, the moderators are trying to send a message. Like, if you spam us, all of the posts that even are not your spam will get filtered out and we will take a closer look at them. So it's really like, you know, they're pretty strict with it. Some of the moderators that I spoke to said that they've really seen an increase over the last 6 to 8 months, maybe. I can give you a couple of the numbers that Reddit has released publicly, because Reddit has said also that they know that this is a growing problem. So the company said that it removes 25,000 spammy posts and comments a day. They block something like 23 million spam views. And they also tackle sort of like spam upvotes. So that's, you know, a way on Reddit to sort of signal agreement. But Reddit knows that it is kind of a new era of spam. And they've said that they're using LLMs and other AI-powered moderation tools to try to catch this stuff better.
12: Let me ask you something. And maybe it comes down to what Reddit is and always has been. But I will go on Instagram, I will go on TikTok. And my feeling is, I don't spend a ton of time on these sites, but my sense is like half of it is just like crap that's trying to sell me something. It might not be real. It just all feels pretty garbagey to me. I feel like when you wrote this piece, you were saying there are stakes here to Reddit being the thing that like must kind of stay pure, must stay away from this. What is it about Reddit that makes it important that Reddit has so far managed to resist this?
13: I think one part is the concept of like influencers doesn't really exist on Reddit in the same way that it exists elsewhere.
12: Yeah.
13: And if you are an influencer, there are very few places that you can post without getting in trouble. Many, many subreddits have explicit rules saying you may not self-promote here and we will ban you if you do. That is a totally different environment than Instagram, where sort of the expectation is that someone is selling you something.
3: These are the wide leg sweatpants from Alfred Eaton. These things are freaking wide leg. They have these nice big long pockets. I love these.
20: You need to keep your face hydrated. That's what keeps wrinkles away, and that is why I love this calcium balm stick. I cannot live without it. It is a staple now.
13: The other part that makes Reddit unique, I think, is that for better or for worse, and deserved or not, Reddit in the minds of people using the internet has come to sort of be associated with real opinions or real people. Which is funny because the platform is anonymous, you know? Most people are using just a random username, not their full name. So it's kind of stumbled into this reputation of being filled with real, helpful opinions and perspectives. And, you know, Reddit has deals with certain AI companies where they allow LLMs to be trained on their, you know, just troves of Reddit data of real people having conversations. And so I think, you know, over the last few years, as Google search feels like it's gotten worse and people have gone to places like Reddit to answer their questions, like Reddit's stock literally has skyrocketed as being a place where you can find information where people aren't trying to sell you something all the time. Or are they, right? Like, that's kind of the part that I wanted to untangle.
12: Does Reddit actually have to become overrun with marketing, fake posts, people saying, oh, you should definitely buy this skincare because they're getting paid to say that, for this to be a big problem? Or does it just have to get to the point where I am suspicious that I'm not talking to an actual person on Reddit, and I start doubting the platform itself.
13: Yeah, I mean, I think for me personally, in the course of reporting this story, I was like, maybe I shouldn't buy things based on a recommendation from Reddit. You know, like it's a real kind of a new type of problem and a new way of looking at a platform. As it relates to sort of AI search, too, I was thinking about, you know, if these chatbots love to cite Reddit so much for their answers, can the AI systems detect when something is spam? Can they detect when a comment is coming from a brand or the person who left that comment? If you go to their account, they're always promoting that product. And I am not convinced that Google's Gemini or ChatGPT can suss out when something is promotional and when it isn't, because I've written about this before and I know that they can't. Yeah, it's a strange thing where I think kind of the deception on one platform ends up trickling through other places as well as the Reddit thread gets cited by search features and LLMs.
12: Have you changed your buying habits based on what you're seeing now on Reddit?
13: I feel like I'm just way slower to buy things. You know, I'm just like, let me keep this in my head. Let me put it on my wish list and do some research to see, you know, what real people think, and also make sure that they have like a good return policy.
12: That was The Verge's Mia Sato. When we come back, AI. AI companies love Reddit. 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We're going to explain.
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12: So Mia, in the first half of the show, we were talking about how Reddit has always felt like an important and valuable site platform because you are talking to a real human being. And there is something kind of magnificent about that, I gotta say. It turns out it is not just me and you that feel this way. It is also the AI companies that recognize something magnificent is happening. What's it worth to them? Why do they care?
13: You know, AI needs to know how people talk.
12: Yeah.
24: These poems are just patchworks of my life.
13: In order to make it, right? Because the models are using vast troves of information of people writing and speaking and singing.
25: It's your birthday, so I know you want to ride out.
13: And acting.
26: How could you say that? I thought you loved me.
13: And, you know, appearing on video.
27: Sigma, are you Sigma? If you are, that's a good thing because Sigma means the best.
13: In order to create its outputs. So data of people disagreeing, of reasoning, of recommending things is incredibly, incredibly useful. And think about a platform like Reddit. You can find conversations about just about anything. And between many, many different people. So that raw text is very valuable. The other thing is, this is maybe getting a little into the weeds, but when you search for something, you know, you see those sort of citational links appearing in like ChatGPT and whatnot. Those LLMs need something to point back to. And often there is something on Reddit for them to point back to. And we know from data that they love to point back to this platform. It is incredibly helpful, maybe perhaps just because of all of the different types of content that is on Reddit. there was data that was compiled for The Verge for the story that I worked on that showed that in May of 2026, across several different LLM tools, so like ChatGPT and Gemini and Google's AI mode and Perplexity, the number one cited domain was Reddit.
0: Wow.
13: They were citing Reddit more than Wikipedia. They were citing it more than the New York Times. They were citing it more than sort of repositories of scholarly articles. And you, that tells you something, right? Like they, that is very, very valuable for when people ask these chatbots questions and want answers and want a link to somewhere to go look at it.
12: Are AI companies actually paying Reddit for the information, like for the ability to look and suck it all in?
13: They do have licensing deals. They are paid for the data.
12: What has been the response from Reddit users to learning that AI is training on their question about, you know, how to find a great eyelid cream?
13: I think overall there is, at least from the moderators I've spoken to, there is a real feeling of their communities being invaded, especially with AI slop. They feel like there are more AI-generated comments and posts on the communities, and they don't like it. Many of them, you know, have very strict rules around no AI content whatsoever.
1: We have had a flood of AI content being posted over the last few months on this sub. As of today, we have updated the subreddit rules with the following. No AI. We do not allow AI-generated content or AI tools to be posted on this sub. Recommendations of AI, mentions of specific AI tools, and posts primarily about AI will all be removed.
13: I spoke to a moderator of a music subreddit, and he told me, like, yes, we have record labels secretly coming in and pretending to be users, but the biggest threat to our community is AI-generated slop that is coming in. So I think there is, in general, a feeling of, like, we don't want to read spam comments that were written by AI. We want to read comments from real people, but, like, can we stop this flow of spam? Can we keep it a healthy, helpful community? You know, those are people who do these jobs mostly unpaid. They're volunteer moderators. So a lot is resting on their shoulders and their ability to keep things fresh and helpful.
12: Okay, I understand AI companies sucking the data off of Reddit and, like, looking through it and being like, oh, when a person asks for advice on, you know, how to get to a marathon start line, this is how they're going to do it. This is how a person talks. But you're telling me that AI is also on Reddit, like, leaving messages itself. What is the point of that?
13: I think a lot of them, in the context of the piece I wrote, is, like, AI marketing slop. So at least the moderators kind of suspect that brands are deploying bot farms, basically, to promote, like, this random moisturizer or, you know, this weight loss app or whatever.
12: It is about selling stuff.
13: Often, yes. Reddit, interestingly, told me that 40% of the conversations on the platform are commercial in nature, meaning, what should I buy? Doing research about products, reviews about something I did buy. 40%, that is a huge amount for a place that is, like, presumably person-to-person discussion. A lot of the conversations that are happening is about what should I buy? So I found that to be incredibly fascinating and might explain some of the sort of marketing slop use cases that the subreddit moderators are seeing.
12: Okay, so if AI is pointing to Reddit posts as, like, the definitive answers to search queries, how do I get from X to Y in the shortest amount of time possible? That seems like it's even more incentive for anybody who has something to sell you to get their name on Reddit, to try to spam Reddit threads as much as possible in order for people to be, I don't know, reading about them or seeing people engage with them. Is that, from the perspective of a marketer, is that right? Is that what's going on?
13: 100%. Absolutely. And part of it is, like, can we go into these popular subreddits and, like, you know, talk to users secretly or transparently? Another tactic that some brands have opted for is actually, like, spinning up their own subreddit that they run themselves.
12: No!
13: Which is kind of... Which I think in a lot of people's minds sort of defeats the purpose of Reddit. You know, they want to hear from unbiased sources, not from the brand that you're trying to get an opinion on. But that is certainly happening. And, you know, some marketing firms are like recommending clients do that in order to maintain control of their message on Reddit.
12: Okay, so the sad question at the end of the day becomes, Reddit is so awesome because it is full of real humans. Increasingly, brands, companies would like to make it full of slop and advertisements. Do you think that all of this could ruin the thing that makes Reddit so useful to AI? Like, I'm imagining AI now training on other AI and marketing slop.
13: Mm-hmm. Yeah, I know that's been a concern that, you know, researchers and journalists and stuff have put forward, like what happens when the AI is training on AI generated content. I think beyond that, though, the content doesn't have to be AI slop for it to be unhelpful. It can be written by a PR person somewhere, but be untrue. And that, I think, is also not valuable to people or to the tools that they use. I think what makes Reddit appealing is this idea that you get a bunch of people in a room and you can ask them any specific question and someone could have an answer for you or a perspective. But when those people get replaced with tightly controlled, carefully edited, carefully worded marketing copy, I would just read a press release. Why would I read Reddit to get that information, you know? And so I spoke with someone at a PR firm and his perspective was like, in order to crack Reddit, you need to be really, really honest about what your brand can offer and what it can't, which sounds wonderful. I would love for that to happen.
12: Yeah.
13: But I think that is wishful thinking and that's not what is always going on. I think what ends up really hurting the platform and all of the sort of tools that are trained on it is that when users start to lose trust in what they're reading. I spoke with a moderator of an indie music subreddit on Reddit, and what they found was they noticed that indie record labels were secretly hiding among the community and only promoting their artists when people would ask, like, anyone have a music suggestion? And when you find something like that, and when you tell the community that, people start to be a little on edge, you know? They start to feel like everything they read that is positive about something is secretly paid promotional content, is marketing, is astroturfed. And I think that is a really bad place to be as a data provider to AI companies, but also as a society generally. Like, I don't want to feel like everything I read is fake, but I think a lot of people feel that way.

Mia Sato writes about technology for The Verge. Hadi Mawagdi produced today's show and Jolie Myers edited. Patrick Boyd and David Tadashore engineered, and Gabriel Dunatov was on facts. I'm Noel King. It's Today Explained.

Thanks for being with us for Today Explained here on OPB. China reported lower consumer spending, which could mean an increase in exports and a global oversupply of cheap goods. We'll check in on the Chinese economy. Marketplace is next here on OPB. It's 6:30.

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1: All year, Oregon elected officials have been trying to solve a puzzle: how to ensure the Trailblazers remain in Portland without throwing away public money. Now they've arrived at an answer. I'm Dirk Vanderhart. On this week's OPB Politics Now, we go deep on the politics of renovating the Moda Center and the many questions still ahead. 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
2: From WHYY in Philadelphia, I'm Terry Gross with Fresh Air. If you tried diets and losing weight has been a struggle, it's not just willpower, it's evolution.
3: That's what we evolved to do, which is to hold on to our weight. And we actually evolved to store an unusual amount of fat compared to other mammals.
2: In addition, dieting and hunger can be stressful, and stress releases the hormone cortisol.
3: And that chronically elevated cortisol has ruinous effects throughout our body, including causing us to eat more and to store more of that excess energy as belly fat.
2: Today, what evolution reveals about eating, dieting, and fat, as explained by Daniel Lieberman, founding chair of Harvard's Department of Human Evolutionary Biology. Later, Maureen Corrigan reviews an anti-war novel narrated by an ex-military dog. She says it's brilliant. First News.
4: Live from NPR News in Washington, I'm Ryland Barton. The 60-day ceasefire with Iran has ended, with no indication the conflict is any closer to a settlement. NPR's Tamara Keith reports President Trump is scolding an ally that had been trying to help.
5: The nation of Oman, a U.S. ally, which, like Iran, borders the Strait of Hormuz, has been trying to mediate negotiations to end the war and reopen the strait to shipping traffic. But in a phone interview with a Fox News correspondent, Trump said the U.S. would bomb the expletive out of Oman if they get in the way. He was asked about it later in the Oval Office.
6: Would you say you're out of patience with Oman as strategic?
7: No, I don't think they behave very well, but we'd handle them very easily.
5: The U.S. and Oman have been allies for decades. Trump's threat comes as the war he has called an excursion is well into its sixth month with no clear end in sight. Tamara Keith, NPR News, the White House.
4: And President Trump surprised another ally yesterday when he ordered annual U.S. military exercises with South Korea to be scaled back. He cited his good relationship with North Korean leader Kim Jong-un and said it was because South Korea declined to help with the Iran war. Luigi Mangione's state murder trial in the killing of UnitedHealthcare CEO Brian Thompson has been postponed indefinitely. His lawyers are seeking to have the case dismissed on double jeopardy grounds after Mangione pleaded guilty to federal stalking charges last week. Federal prosecutors are seeking life in prison, though guidelines suggest 24 to 30 years. The head of Customs and Border Protection says the agency has temporarily paused construction for its border security plans in Texas's Big Bend National Park. Commissioner Rodney Scott says he's now visiting the region where he's expected to meet with county judges and sheriffs in the Big Bend area. Carlos Morales has more.
8: In a social media post, Commissioner Scott said he'll begin meeting with local leaders to evaluate the region's rugged and difficult terrain, balancing border security needs and protecting the national park.
9: Last night, I put a pause on all activity in that park as far as construction goes until I can get down there and do a personal evaluation, talk to some stakeholders, talks to local law enforcement in that area.
8: The Trump administration's $1.7 billion construction plan for Big Bend National Park includes a combination of vehicle barriers, patrol roads, and new surveillance technology. Opponents say the work that happened before the pause has already caused irreparable damage. For NPR News, I'm Carlos Morales in Marfa, Texas.
4: Also in Texas, civil rights advocates have asked the U.S. Supreme Court to review a state law requiring public schools to display the Ten Commandments. The petition tees up a case that could set a new national standard for the limits of religious expression in classrooms. An appeals court cleared the way for the Texas law and one in Louisiana. Similar laws have passed in Arkansas and Alabama. 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
0: This is OPB. I'm Paul Marshall. The water tower on top of the Centennial Mills warehouse in northwest Portland was removed in a controlled explosion today. The building is undergoing demolition after a fire on August 2nd rendered it unstable. OPB's Riley Martinez reports.
10: Dozens of people came out to the Centennial Mills warehouse to watch the water tower on top of the building come down in a massive explosion. Fire engines and police cars blared their sirens minutes ahead of the detonation as people pulled out their phones to record the big moment. The blast rocked the surrounding area in the city's Pearl District. Onlookers watched from just outside the safety perimeter and at a nearby park as the water tower went up in a thick plume of dust, smoke, and debris. Portland resident Simran Gleason said the shockwave from the blast was visceral.
11: It just kind of disappeared. You blink and it's gone.
10: The city's permitting director, Eric Kuch, said in a press conference people should continue to stay away from the building. In the coming weeks, crews will demolish the rest of the building by knocking down the walls piece by piece. Riley Martinez, OPB.
0: The Klamath County School District's new superintendent is gearing up for students returning to the classroom later this month. Melissa Cole comes to the district after 11 years of working at an educational nonprofit, as well as other roles in the industry, with many school districts, including Klamath County, struggling with chronic absenteeism. Cole says there's community interest in possibly bringing back a citation for truancy.
12: The power is not in the citation. It's about education and wraparound services and support and accountability. And so that's what we would like to do here because it is a community effort. It's just not a school effort.
0: The district is also preparing to meet new state goals. An Oregon law expands the metrics schools must track regarding student performance and requires demonstrated progress toward specific goals. You're listening to news from OPB. There's more you can find. It's online at opb.org.
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0: Support for NPR comes from this station and from Americans United for Separation of Church and State. Since 1946, AU has supported the First Amendment right of freedom of religion. More at AU.org. And from 20th Century Studios with the Dog Stars, director Ridley Scott returns with a post-apocalyptic thriller starring Jacob Elordi, Josh Brolin, Margaret Qualley, and Guy Pearce in theaters and IMAX August 28th.
1: I'm Jeff Norcross. On the Next Think Out Loud, we begin our week-long series of shows from Hermiston, Oregon. We'll start with an update on the Hagen Fire, which started a month ago. The tribe has declared a public health emergency because of the poor air quality from wildfire smoke. On top of that, much of the area is in a severe drought. We'll talk with the tribe's emergency management coordinator about how they're managing the crisis.

0: crisis.
1: The rebroadcast of Think Out Loud is coming up next here on OPB. 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
2: Live from NPR News, I'm Giles Snyder. President Trump's special envoy, his son-in-law, Jared Kushner, is trying to move forward with the U.S. roadmap for post-war Gaza. He held marathon talks today with Israeli Prime Minister Benjamin Netanyahu, and Pierre's Daniel Estrin is in Tel Aviv.
3: The main points of contention between Israel and Hamas are these. The plan calls for Hamas to disarm and for Israel to withdraw from the parts of Gaza that it still occupies. Now, Trump's Board of Peace put out this 15-point roadmap a few weeks ago, and the roadmap says that this would happen in stages, that Hamas would disarm bit by bit and that Israel would withdraw its troops bit by bit. Mm-hmm. But Netanyahu came out and said he rejected that roadmap, and he said all disarmament of Hamas would have to be completed first before a single soldier moves from Gaza.
2: The Pentagon is ordering 30 U.S. universities to conduct audits of their ties to foreign entities or risk losing federal research dollars. The administration targeting connections with China, Russia, and Iran, as NPR's Alyssa Nadworny reports.
4: The Trump administration has highlighted partnerships with and funding from foreign organizations in the past in an attempt to root out what it sees as foreign influence. These latest audits follow the same goal. The administration said the scrutiny is to protect national security, warding off, quote, intellectual property theft and adversarial exploitation. Earlier this year, the U.S. Department of Education created an online dashboard to track foreign gifts and contracts. It shows Harvard University receiving the most foreign gifts, with China as the leading source. Harvard was among the 30 universities asked to do a new audit, along with New York University and MIT. The universities have not provided comment on the request. Alyssa Nadworny, NPR News.
2: Now to Indiana. Officials there estimate more than 1,000 people have been displaced by flooding that's affected the state since late last week. Caroline Beck from member station WFYI reports on the latest update from Indiana Governor Mike Braun.
5: Governor Braun is requesting a federal disaster declaration through FEMA to help pay for things like individual assistance and hazard mitigation. Braun says the state is collecting data on the total damage right now and hopes to hear back from FEMA in the next 10 days.
6: It'll be as quickly as it can get done. It takes a while to compile all that, and we got a good relationship with the administration. So I think we'll be in a place to where we will know how to expedite it. We got to see what it is, and we go from there.
5: Homeowners can submit damage reports and request temporary help, including housing assistance, with the state. For NPR News, I'm Caroline Beck in Indianapolis.
2: In West Virginia, one person was killed in weekend flooding. Much of the state remains under a flash flood watch. This is NPR.
1: This is OPB. I'm Paul Marshall. An investigation into the former head of Oregon's Human Resources Department alleges the top official was not following the rules she was charged with overseeing. Lauren Dake has more.
7: Jessica Kneeling was fired in June. There were 22 anonymous complaints raised against Kneeling and another staff member on her team. Some of the complaints deal with Kneeling's hiring practices and allege she appointed three staff without all the appropriate documentation. She was the chief human resource officer for the Department of Administrative Services. The independent investigator hired by the state said three of the complaints were fully or partially substantiated. Kneeling said she was fired after she refused to resign. She told OPB she was trying to hold public officials accountable. Lauren Dake, OPB.
1: Oregon transportation officials are urging drivers to pay attention, slow down, and give space in work zones on state freeways and highways. That's after a tragic crash last week. Rachel McDonald from our news partner KLCC has more.
0: A stranded driver was killed and an Oregon Department of Transportation employee was seriously injured Tuesday when a passing driver struck them alongside I-84 near Arlington. ODOT says its employee parked on the shoulder and activated warning lights and a reader board directing traffic to the far lane. He was helping change a flat tire. A westbound vehicle hit the ODOT truck, killing a man from Ocean Shores, Washington, and injuring the ODOT worker, who was taken to a hospital by a Life Flight helicopter. Oregon State Police are investigating the crash. Oregon's Move Over law requires drivers approaching a stopped vehicle with flashing or hazard lights to move over when it's safe to do so or slow down. I'm Rachel McDonald reporting.
1: This is OPB.
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9: This is Think Out Loud on OPB. I'm Dave Miller, coming to you all this week from Hermiston in northeastern Oregon. A huge thanks to the good folks here at the beautiful new Hermiston Public Library for hosting us. We start this week with the Hagen Fire, which started a month ago, about 50 miles from here, and continues to burn on the edge of the Umatilla Indian Reservation. The tribe declared a state of emergency about 3 weeks ago because of the fire and pervasive wildfire smoke. Kimberly Hughes is the Emergency Management Coordinator for the Confederated Tribes of the Umatilla Indian Reservation, and she joins us now. It's great to have you on the show.
10: Well, thanks for having me.
9: What's the latest on the Hagen Fire?
10: Oh, it's still burning. We're about just under 57,000 acres. And so that's pretty significant for something in our area. They are holding about a 14% containment, which with a lot of the weather events that we've had, really speaks volumes of the people that are working those lines. And night, day, you know, they're not stopping. It's continuous work around the clock. And yeah, we're 31 days into it. So we've gone through several different incident management teams, which are beneficial. I mean, they keep us being able to do our day-to-day operations and keep fighting the fire so that, you know, we can focus on our community.
9: They cycle in and out.
10: Yeah.
9: But you're always the emergency management coordinator.
10: Yes.
9: Have you had any days off in the last month and a half?
10: I've had like a few hours off. The fire season for us has been very unusual and very active. So we've had some smaller fires, but July 4th really kicked off one of our big ones. And just keeping in contact and working with our county partners, our federal partners, technically not since July 4th, I've had a day off.
9: Really? Just basically straight for a month and a half at this point?
10: Yeah. And it's wonderful communication. I mean, so it's just meetings and touching bases and everything else. So, but it keeps us involved and up to date on what's going on.
9: I want to hear more about that coordination in just a second. It's not always the easiest when you're dealing with different governments, different parts of local, state, federal, sovereign nation governments. But to go back just to the fire itself, do you still have people on the reservation who are under level 3 go now evacuation orders?
10: We do. We have about a dozen homes still in a level 3. We had a slop over that happened over last weekend, and it was right above the homes that we have in the level 3s. And so they came up with several plans and to essentially try to make sure that it didn't come down to those homes. And we were also at the point of probably having to go back up on some evacuation levels if those plans didn't work out. But luckily, like I said, after like tiredness, like repeat work, those guys did day in and day night. It was wonderful. And they were able to really hold it and keep it in Plan B. Huh. We made it to Plan B.
9: Has the fire threatened or destroyed culturally significant areas already?
10: It has came up to, so we've worked with a lot of like our state fire marshals. We have what is BIA Legacy, which is U.S. Wildland Fire Services, and with what we call a TAPO, which is our Tribal Historical Preservation Officer. And so they identify all of these areas as they're making their plans going forward, and they will try to mitigate as much area around it without disturbing it to try to preserve it. If something does happen, we let nature take its course, but they really do try to get there and mitigate all of that before.
9: People on the west side of the Cascades may not have a real sense just for how destructive this fire season has been. On the west side, it's largely been smoke, and then only when the wind shifted from the, you know, going westward, it's been very different on this side of the Cascades. Just in the big picture, can you just give us a sense for what it's been like here?
10: So we've had not so much rain as we typically get, but at the end of our season, we got a really good, harsh, like just downpour, and it brought a lot of that vegetation, dead vegetation, everything down. So in our canyons and everything, we've been kind of dealing with a lot of thick brush. And so with the fire being in that area, what happens is it's all fuel driven. We've been very fortunate to only have a few wind impacts, but a lot of the time this fuel is just, it's there. It wants to burn, and it gets, you know, when it cools down, it gets nice and hot. And then when the day comes up and the air clears up a little bit and it gives it more of a kind of weather to move with it, then it rushes up because it's already heated everything around it. So it's been slow, but there's so much fuel that it just wants to keep burning.
9: The Board of Trustees of the tribe declared a state of emergency almost 4 weeks ago, saying that local resources were at capacity and that you couldn't handle additional fire threats. How much support have you gotten from state and federal partners?
10: So we were lucky enough that a conflagration was called. And so Oregon State Fire Marshals sent in a task force. At that time, our Fire Defense Board had pulled together a task force to try to get as many homes as they could defensible. But when the OSFM was able to come in on the conflagration, that allowed more materials and equipment to come in. I mean, don't quote me to it, but I want to say there's like 500 miles of hose in all of the homes and structures that they've laid to protect. And so that has been so crucial to making sure that those homes are protected on reservation and just above the reservation up there where the fire literally came to their back door.
9: So I want to go back to what you were saying earlier. How would you describe your working relationship with local, state, and federal partners as a sovereign nation?
10: So most tribes don't have law enforcement and fire departments, and we're lucky enough that we do. And so our fire department has been part of the Tri-County Mutual Aid Agreement, and so that gives us really good partnership that we're able to not only assist people, but they also come in and assist us with that agreement. And once that agreement starts to get exhausted, you know, then we have the Oregon State Fire Marshals will come in and assess and say, like, we are meeting this criteria. And we have what is BIA Legacy, U.S. Wildland Fire Services. We have one of their offices stationed with us, and they're able to bring in teams as well. And so those are beautifully been built through the years, and I think it's still going very strong and is proven in one of our worst fire seasons to help us tremendously.
9: I'm talking right now with Kimberly Hughes, the Emergency Management Coordinator for the Confederated Tribes of the Umatilla Indian Reservation. In addition to being at capacity in terms of local firefighting resources, the emergency declaration included a public health emergency from wildfire smoke. What has smoke been like over the last month and a half?
10: So when we declared, we focused on what our community lifelines are. And one of them is the sheltering, their health. So we've made sure that we've been able to take care of tribal members as they want to evacuate and feel comfortable. And then, of course, people that want to stay in place, stay home. The air quality has been just horrendous. I mean, we've hit 300-400, and even in, we have families that live in Athena and Weston, and they've been hitting over 1,000 on
11: AQI.
10: Some of the, yeah, on some of the days. And so trying to get them to be able to get equipment in there to help scrub, you know, the air that's in the homes, trying to get them to understand, you know, what is the best way to keep your home sealed up, or at least maybe go somewhere that can have better air quality.
11: How is that communication working?
10: So we, communication is always a barrier, no matter what happens. And we have a really good communication department, and they do a lot of social media. We try, the fire incident command team itself has a line that you can call 8 a.m. to 8 p.m. and they'll distribute our information as well if people call and get live updates of the fire. We try to keep up as much information as possible. But in anything that happens, communication is always a barrier to try to get all age groups. And, you know, we're such a rural area, you know, not everybody has social media or internet. So we try to get as much information and different avenues out as possible.
11: What does the forecast look fire-wise right now? What does it look like?
10: So tomorrow we have another wind event coming in, and we're kind of watching that. These last few rains, I mean, they had several lightning strikes that happened over the weekend. And I think in our area, our fire chief said that there was about 18 indications of possible heat signatures from those. As far as them establishing, we could find out in a few days to they not establish at all.
11: Meaning, did those lightning strikes cause new fires or not? You won't even, it's, the land is so big that you can't know immediately if there are new fires or not.
10: Yeah, the terrain is pretty dense. And so until the heat signature builds a little bit more. So, but some of the weather helped us, and some of it really gave the guys a run for their money. So all in all, I mean, for as much as they're dealing with, they're doing a phenomenal job, and they're getting more control of it, you know, every day that they keep going at it. And so we do see the positive, you know, as things keep improving. And we keep looking at the other fires in Oregon, because even with ours starting to improve more, we still have all of their air quality, their smoke from theirs impacting our air quality.
11: How much are you already thinking about recovery now, or thinking about post-fire? Can you do that now, or is it just fully focused on the crisis at hand?
10: So technically, we think about it the moment we start working on an incident. So we have to think about what are the immediate impacts, and then what is it going to look like as those impacts start to calm down and we can start getting people back, you know, into their homes, or at least getting better air quality so that we can get everybody back in their normal, you know, day-to-day routines.
11: What are the ways that you think this could affect people on the reservation in the medium or longer term? I asked this because when we talked to folks in Warm Springs, they talked about a number of effects that could be lasting in terms of water quality, in terms of access to logging, economic development. There are a lot of issues that could be serious for months or years to come, even as they were still talking about the fire itself.
10: One of the things we've been looking at is, so far, these three fires, the larger ones, have really impacted some of our creeks. And so the burn scars can cause the water to run down faster. And so we've been looking at what we can do ahead of time to start mitigating some of those water flows as a temporary kind of fix, but at the same time not impacting any type of fish habitat or anything. So it's kind of a delicate balance. And then we have to worry about some of that goes with working with our partners of like the railroad when it comes to culverts. Our road department, some of our roads are county roads. So then working with the county as far as, you know, the culverts are good. And so we've been looking at a lot of that. And I feel community-wise, that's going to be a greater impact. And then we have a lot of reseeding that we have to do after all the dozer lines and start bringing back some of that habitat. And some of the people that have had like significantly moved out and moved a lot of things around, you know, they have to go back and start reorganizing. We have been pretty lucky as far as some of the areas, and it's minimal impact to structures. But regardless, I mean, people have already looked at how to reorganize their land for a next fire.
11: You mentioned reseeding. Later this week, we're going to visit a tribal nursery to hear about native plants. So that's a conversation folks can look forward to on Wednesday. Kimberly Hughes, thanks very much. Kimberly Hughes is the Emergency Management Coordinator for the Confederated Tribes of the Umatilla Indian Reservation. Coming up after a short break, we're going to hear about cloud seeding as a potential solution to pervasive drought in the western U.S.
12: All year, Oregon elected officials have been trying to solve a puzzle: how to ensure the trailblazers remain in Portland without throwing away public money. Now they've arrived at an answer. I'm Dirk Vanderhart. On this week's OPB Politics Now, we go deep on the politics of renovating the Moda Center and the many questions still ahead. 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
1: 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This is OPB. Stay with us.
11: This is Think Out Loud on OPB. I'm Dave Miller, coming to you today and all this week from Hermiston in Umatilla County. This county, along with a lot of the rest of Oregon, is under a drought declaration. It's a result of one of the warmest winters in state history and historically low snowpack. My next guest says that a new twist on a relatively old technology could provide some relief going forward. Parker Cardwell is the chief operating officer of the California-based company Rainmaker. It's been using drone-based cloud seeding to trigger snow and rain. Parker, welcome to Think Out Loud.
13: Dave, thank you so much for having me on today.
11: Your company was featured in a recent article in Harper's Magazine. I want to read folks a short excerpt from it because I feel like it helps to set up the history of this a little bit. This is what the writer wrote. Weather modification is among the oldest and least successful human projects for thousands of years. We have sacrificed children, sung songs and danced, brewed alchemical concoctions, chanted prayers, fired cannons, and made many other futile efforts in the attempt to somehow change the weather a little more to our liking. Stubbornly, the weather persisted, seemingly undisturbed by human action until the 20th century. Okay, so Parker, in the 20th century, about 80 years ago, people came up with the idea of cloud seeding. What are the basics of how it works?
13: Yeah, so like you said, cloud seeding was actually invented here in the United States in upstate New York by a couple of General Electric engineers. And like you said, I mean, drought historically has not just been scarce, but also sacred. We've been trying to find ways to enhance precipitation for water supply for centuries now. And so what cloud seeding is essentially just mimicking the natural precipitation or rain and snow process. What happens is you get these clouds that come across the Pacific Ocean that are full of what's called supercooled liquid water. It's basically liquid water content that exists at sub-freezing temperatures, but just hasn't yet frozen yet to form ice crystals and then fall as snow. So what happens naturally is you get dust, sand, or pollen that comes off the ground from the wind into the clouds and then acts as this centerpiece for a snowflake that once they kind of aggregate more water onto them, become heavy enough to fall as snow or precipitation. So what cloud seeding does is essentially introduce a dust particle that has the same shape as that ice to basically either kickstart that snow process or if it is snowing a little bit, squeeze a little bit extra precipitation out. So historically, what we've seen is about a 10 to 20% increase in precipitation across a given event. So that's the basics of cloud seeding, but happy to dive down deeper if it's helpful.
11: Yeah, so the first place I want to dig into is what you're doing that's different than what those folks would have done in upstate New York 80 years ago. What have you introduced in, you know, the 2020s that they wouldn't recognize?
13: Yeah, certainly. There's two primary points that what is made like really the key of Rainmaker's innovation. The first being the physical validation that we're using to quantify our operations. So historically, for the last 80 years, and even a lot of like the old kind of antiquated operators of today are using statistical analysis. So this is just basically looking at what happens in one cloud compared to another, or, you know, one basin compared to another, which, you know, there's no two clouds that are similar. There's no two basins that are similar. And so what Rainmaker uses is radar and satellite-based physical validation, which is essentially seeing what is happening in the cloud that we're operating in. So you can kind of see what's called reflectivity increases on the radar. So in a cloud that is not precipitating, it has a very low signal. So you're getting this low reflectivity. But when you start to see the cloud seeding start to act, the cloud activate and start to precipitate, that reflectivity is going to increase. So what we can basically see, it's working in real time. And then we run a similar method that the National Weather Service uses to quantify precipitation over our operations as well. So we use, you know, the same thing that we use to measure our rain and snow today, to basically just see the area where cloud seeding is working, and then following those radar tracks down to the ground to measure in acre feet how much snow we actually produced. Then the second point is using drones for cloud seeding rather than traditional aircraft or ground-based methods. What drones unlock is just a far more precision and efficiency in our operations. So what Rainmaker brings is a real sophistication to a cloud seeding operation, not just scientifically, but operationally, being able to target specifically which clouds have this super cool liquid water. And then our drones can navigate up to 18,000 feet in those clouds, survive the severe icing conditions that would ground most aircraft, and allow us to be far more precise in where we're actually operating, which is going to yield the most water supply for our partners.
11: That article that I mentioned in Harper's, the reporter went to the Pendleton testing area, not far from where I am right now, and watched some of your drone operators as they, over a long night, tried this out at various instances. What are they waiting for to decide, yes, we're going to send the drones up and we're actually going to do the seeding? What are the right parameters for any particular cloud?
13: Yeah, certainly. So yeah, it's very important to note that we can't create weather or we can't create clouds. So largely we have a very close partnership with Mother Nature. We're waiting on these clouds to come across Pendleton, which has been an enormous partner for us as well up at the drone range just right there by the airport. What we're waiting for are these clouds that have a high concentration of liquid water, and to make sure that that liquid water is cold enough to actually kickstart the process. So what we've seen through our research and then the historical research that's actually fairly accurate is that cloud seeding starts to work when that liquid water is about -6 degrees Celsius or 21 degrees Fahrenheit or lower. So we're really waiting. We're sending up weather balloons. We're launching our drones that has onboard pressure and temperature and humidity sensors to validate the right conditions for the right moment so that we can actually start to do the process.
11: What are you actually seeding the snowflakes with? If Mother Nature relies on bits of pollen or dust or whatever, what are you using?
13: Yeah, so we're using a material called silver iodide. It's been shown through a number of university and third-party researchers to be like, it's incredibly safe both on the soil and the water and for plants and whatnot. But it's actually the historical material that has been used, and because of its efficiency and safety profile, it's actually a similar one we use today. We just use it far more directly and more efficiently.
11: How much stuff are you putting into those clouds to get them to form snowflakes or raindrops?
13: Yeah, a given operation it'll be about 20 to 40 grams of silver iodide. So we're talking about, you know, a bag of Skittles worth, essentially. So a very, very small amount. Essentially, what Rainmaker is doing is really just kind of working and nudging Mother Nature in the right direction. So once we can kickstart that process, what happens essentially, those ice crystals then begin to grow and the natural precipitation process starts to occur. So once we kind of initiate, the natural process really takes place. So we don't really need to intervene too much.
11: In other words, once you put some of these particles in the air, that more rain or snowflakes are likely to form, even if they're not surrounding the particles of the silver iodide, you jump start it and create a kind of chain reaction.
13: Yeah, exactly. So what we see is like those. So what happens naturally and with our operations is these ice crystals start to form one part of the cloud, and then they break apart and then create new centerpieces for new snowflakes to occur. And so what we've seen through a lot of our operations these last couple of seasons has been that that reaction or the kind of that process will occur for around an hour to maybe 2 hours in the biggest event. And then start to kind of dwindle off like a natural rain or snowstorm would. So that's how we've kind of seen it in the live operations.
11: What happens to the silver iodide once it falls to Earth?
13: Yeah, it essentially just falls down with the snowflakes. And once it's on the ground, it's fairly indistinguishable. It's you're using such a small amount, so over a large basin, it just kind of sits there afterwards.
11: How did you choose Pendleton as a U.S. testing area?
13: Yeah, I maybe as an Oregonian, it was my bias towards wanting to be home. But really what it was is Rainmaker has developed the most capable anti-icing drone in the world, really. And early on, obviously, it's a pretty audacious claim to make. But early on in the process, the FAA, which regulates aircraft and drone flights in the U.S., they wanted to see that we had the right safety protocols and the right just technical capabilities on that aircraft to give us a waiver or a permit to fly in airspace. So Pendleton has the UAS range attached to their airport, which is essentially an airspace sanctuary. It's where you see a number of drone operators like the Amazon Wing that they're doing the drone deliveries. It's basically a range where companies can go and test next generation frontier aircraft.
11: If you're just tuning in, I'm talking right now with Parker Cardwell. He is the chief operating officer of the California-based company Rainmaker, which has been using drone-based cloud seeding to trigger snow. Well, let's actually get into this. So obviously, the company, as I just said, is called Rainmaker. From what I've read, primarily what you've been doing is creating snow. Mm-hmm. How big a difference is there between making snow fall out of a reluctant cloud and making rainfall?
13: Yeah, so what we've seen, I guess, to really draw back to Oregon this year and the 91% of the state that's in drought conditions, I think 21 out of 36 counties declared by the governor to be in drought conditions, that this last winter was actually a snow drought for Oregon. So the reason that the difference between the rain as precipitation and snow is that rain, although good for crops and good for some surface water and aquifer recharge, it doesn't sustain. And so with snow, largely snow is the greatest reservoir in the West for water resource management. Essentially what happens is you get this snow in the mountain ranges. And then in the spring and summer months, as this snowpack starts to melt, it starts to feed our water resources. And so by increasing snowpack, you create a more sustainable long-term feeding of our water system. So that's why Rainmaker, we primarily focus on snowpack for our operations because of its consequence for spring and summer agriculture, hydroelectric production, as well as just water availability across the West primarily.
11: Is it easier to make snow than rain?
13: It actually is. Snow, so in the wintertime, although you get the high winds and it's far more cold. So I think the challenge of the clouds is hard on an icing perspective, but rain clouds have a lot more what we call convection or just really violent winds. And so it's harder to operate in those systems. But most importantly, it's we do snowpack enhancement because we're able to differentiate in a physical way our actual effects. So we're able to quantify using physical validation how much water we produced in the wintertime. In the summer, it's harder to kind of find that signal of how much is actually you're increasing and how much you're creating. And so for us and our partners, one thing that we know very deeply here at Rainmaker is that snow or water broadly is only as valuable as you can meter it. So if you can't show how much water you produce, then it's really hard to account for in the system.
11: It's only as valuable as if you can meet her. If this is a business, it's valuable for anybody who gets it, right? I mean, I take your point, but let's turn then to the business side of this. What is your company's business model?
13: Yeah. So, and to your point too, you know, for a lot of the water managers, and, you know, whether it be the State Department of Water Resources or a local irrigation district, to be able to know how much water you're able to deliver to your senior or junior water rights holders, for their water management, being able to meter is everything. So like for us right now, our primary mode is essentially just in operational services. So we work between November and April to produce as much snowpack as we can. And then for our partners, we're delivering that number of acre feet that we're producing for them. And so this kind of goes into allowing them to at least account for how much more water they can expect in the spring and summer, and then kind of know how to allocate accordingly.
11: Who are your potential customers or your actual customer?
13: Yeah, so right now we operate the largest cloud seeding program in American history in Utah, between actually the state of Utah and the state of Idaho in the Bear River Basin. So we partner with the Department of Natural Resources and Water Resources across both states. And then we have another kind of like partner companions on the programs with the local water and irrigation districts as well. So we work with these government entities to kind of develop this strategy that's bespoke for each basin and each watershed. So we know that where we're producing this snow and where we're putting that is the most valuable for their water resource management.
11: Could somebody credibly accuse you of stealing the snow that would have fallen further east because you cloud seeded it before it got to them?
13: Yeah, we certainly understand how this is a natural first question for a lot of people to ask. And what we've seen through historical research, as well as our own internal research, is that actually cloud seeding creates a much more efficient system. You see either, you know, the same similar or net positive results downwind. Essentially, what we call this is like, you know, it's like hydrological resaturation. Once you're putting more water on the ground, that humidity and evaporation from that water will then go resaturate the clouds. So what we've seen is clouds behave very normally and as they would downwind of our operations. And largely this is because actually topography or mountain ranges are one of the biggest kind of causes for precipitation or snow. And so as, you know, we seed in one area, it'll stop snowing. And then if it runs into the mountain ranges, whether it's the Cascades or the Blues, you'll see it start to naturally precipitate as it would have originally.
11: Well, did you see that in Utah's Bear River Basin over the last year? Because my understanding is that a couple months ago, your company announced very proudly that you increased snowpack in the area where you were working. Was there also an increase in the area downwind?
13: What we saw was we were primarily looking within the basin, but what we saw is that the basins adjacent to our areas were kind of on par with what the surrounding areas would have looked like anyways with drought conditions. So we were really excited to be the first private company in history to repeatedly and unambiguously show that we can produce water. So that was a big step. We're the first operation ever to do that in the United States. So to be able to show that to Utah was a great step forward. But the results in the basin were incredible. And it was a good kind of launch pad for next seasons. But around that, we were kind of in an area where anything downwind of it was kind of blocked by the mountain. So it was no different than what we were anticipating.
11: But I guess I'm still trying to figure out the downwind effects, and because it does seem like a little bit of a magic trick. If you're saying that you could increase snowpack in the area where you were operating without impacting the areas, you know, further east, where is that moisture going to come from in the arid west?
13: Yeah, so I'll note this is that clouds are actually fairly inefficient at producing snow or rain. And so what we see is that, you know, only a very small amount, 7 to 9% of the water from the atmosphere or these clouds ever precipitate out to touch the ground. And so when we are seeding, you know, we're only kind of encouraging an extra like 1, maybe 2% of that water to fall. So the ample amount of moisture in the that's already ambient in the atmosphere in those clouds is going to like basically supply more than enough downwind. Actually, what you're seeing is that there's far more water that stays in the clouds and stays in the atmosphere as it progresses east and then evaporates and then falls back into the ocean. So essentially what we're taking is just a slight, you know, a slight chunk out of it to, you know, benefit the areas that that we can produce it. And then downwind, you're going to see that natural effect because, again, we're taking such a small amount out. You know, it's consequential for the communities and the partners that we're working with. But, you know, it's very inconsequential in terms of the total water quantity in the atmosphere.
11: We've been focusing on the U.S. and really the U.S. West, but what are other countries doing right now in terms of their own efforts at cloud seeding?
13: Yeah, there are about 40 countries throughout the world that are actually employing cloud seeding right now. For them, a variety ranges to, you know, rain enhancement for reservoir refilling, snowpack enhancement for glacial restoration. But all of it really does revolve around water supply as the primary mode. And so, you know, as we see the West and the United States be far more exposed to drought conditions, we're not the only ones throughout the world that experience this. There's obviously far more drought-ridden countries throughout the world. So any, you know, cloud seeding is not a silver bullet. It's not going to end drought overnight. It takes a myriad of technologies, whether it's evaporative loss prevention or better piping to remove water loss into the ground. There's a lot of water technology that need to be employed to manage drought. And we see cloud seeding, and as you know, these countries around the world see cloud seeding as a tool to just supply additional water.
11: Parker, thanks very much.
13: Yeah, thank you, Dave. Really appreciate it.
11: Parker Cardwell is the Chief Operating Officer at Rainmaker. Coming up after a break, we'll hear about the amateur music group Inland Northwest Musicians, which has been performing across 9 counties in northeastern Oregon and southeastern Washington for nearly 3 decades.
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1: 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Coming up next, it's the rebroadcast of On Point here on OPB. Researchers have spent decades trying to understand how the brain works, but much of the mind remains a mystery. Why the secrets of the human brain are so elusive. On Point is next on OPB.
11: This is Think Out Loud on OPB. I'm Dave Miller. The Inland Northwest Musicians have been performing across 9 counties in northeast Oregon and southeast Washington for nearly 30 years. The group formed in 1999 to bring classical music to communities that may otherwise not have access to it. It consists now of 3 ensembles, including one for new musicians of all ages. Lee Fries is the music director and conductor for all 3 ensembles. Alice Massey is a founding member of the group and serves as a concertmaster of the orchestra. Peyton Baxter has performed with the Willow Creek Symphony since she was 12 years old. That was 10 years ago. She now manages the group. Welcome to all 3 of you.
15: Thank you very much.
16: Thank you.
11: Peyton, first, how did you first hear about Inland Northwest Musicians?
17: I had a friend who was playing flute with them in Willow Creek Symphony. She invited me, and I was like, yeah, I read a book that was called The Rooftoppers, and that introduced me to cellos. I also actually went to the Young People's Concert that we do yearly.
11: So, you attended as a member of the audience.
17: As an audience member, yes. I was a student and I went with my class. So that was really fun. But I was inspired to pick up the cello, but I didn't even know where to start. I had no idea what to do. So my friend helped me. She introduced me. And then I came to the rehearsal unannounced. I did not tell anybody that I was going to come.
11: You were 12. You barely played the cello.
17: I didn't play anything at all.
11: But you went to this orchestra rehearsal. And what'd you say?
17: I just kind of sat down, and I was really, really shy. So I didn't talk at all. I just sat down and tried to play, but I was playing completely wrong. Everything I did was wrong.
11: I got to say, I mean, I believe you when you say that you were shy, but it takes a lot of bravery to do what you did, especially as a shy person, but to show up with an instrument you couldn't play and say quietly, "I'm here." And I mean, so what happened?
17: Well, my dad took me, and so he was a support for me. And I also had my friend there, so it was intimidating, but I was very welcomed. I was welcomed by everybody. Lee came up to me and he started talking to me, and I was like, I was shy and nervous, but
11: Lee, do you remember that?
15: Oh, I certainly do. Yes.
11: So, well, I mean, what is your approach to the Willow Creek piece of these three ensembles for emerging artists?
15: Well, that's an interesting label, emerging artists. The Willow Creek Symphony is basically intended for people who are learning an instrument for the first time, absolute beginners, and they do need to have some measure of capacity in order to function in an orchestral ensemble. So that, you know, with their instrument as well as being able to deal with the printed page. But we also know that there's a vast number of people out there who played something when they were in school. What did you play, by the way?
11: Violin, then I switched to viola.
15: Uh-huh.
11: Yeah.
15: And do you?
11: Do I? Do I still play? I do sometimes. Not very well, but yes. Happily.
15: If you were here, you would be joining our Willow Creek Symphony.
11: Okay. I should have brought it.
15: Because that's exactly the point, is that we can give folks who've been involved the opportunity. It's still there. It's inside of us that we found a reason to do it to start with, and it stays with us, and it gives the adult later in life the opportunity to come back and relearn.
11: Alice, why did you want to start this regional music group?
16: Well, there were a group of musicians back in 1999 who wanted something new. These musicians, singers, orchestral musicians had been part, and many still are part of other groups as well as Inland Northwest musicians. But we had a clear vision of what we wanted, and it just started around kitchen table discussions about what we wanted to create. But that vision being we wanted something that was inclusive, as what Lee and Peyton were describing. We wanted something that for all musicians of all capability levels, very accomplished musicians as well as near beginners or adults who were coming back to an instrument or back to singing after years of not. And so we wanted that. We wanted it to be of a regional program, and so we designed that at all levels. We designed our bylaws, so we have a board of directors that represents 9 counties. We perform in a 9 county service area of Oregon and Washington. So I would describe it as we didn't want any barriers. We didn't want a community to not have access to music because it was tiny in size or remote in location. We didn't want audience members to not be able to come because of the cost of buying a ticket or having to travel somewhere to attend a concert. So from almost the very beginning, all of our concerts have always been free. We never charge admission. So I would say, yeah, just having a place where music is for everybody. Mm-hmm. That was kind of our motto at the very beginning, was good friends make the best music.
11: Huh. Have you made friends in this, Peyton?
17: Oh, many. All of my friends, pretty much. It really helped me branch out and be more social. Lee has been here by my side since the beginning. I pretty much immediately started taking lessons with him after that first rehearsal. And I've learned so much from him, including how to talk to people better, because I pretty much didn't talk at all.
11: Okay. When you started this, you wouldn't have wanted to be on a radio show being interviewed?
17: No, not at all. No.
11: And you And you think part of that change is from being in these ensembles?
17: Certainly, yeah. You know, it was hard to learn to be a part of a community like that. I don't know why, but it's just hard to get involved sometimes. But with Inland, they just really made it easy and fun and look forward to music, making music, being with other people. It's really been a great experience in my whole life.
11: Alice, my understanding is that you've been playing and performing and also teaching music for a big chunk of your life. What has taking part in Inland Northwest Musicians meant to you? I mean, I ask this because unlike Peyton, who was sort of starting out, mm-hmm. music was already intertwined deeply in your life. So I'm curious what you've gotten from this.
16: Yeah, I would say foremost a feeling of family. I love the Northwest. I've lived here for coming up on 50 years. My family, we all live far apart, as many families do now geographically. We're close emotionally, but they're far away. But Inland Northwest Musicians is my local family. I would say that network of not being socially isolated. I think in modern life, I still work full time in a remote job, which I love. I love my work, but it is remote. So I'm often sitting in a room by myself at home all day, working online and doing that. So that can be isolating, and just having a sense of community. And I think being part of anybody who's ever participated in an ensemble, whether it be a choir or an orchestra, knows that part of the joy of it is participating in something where you're creating something much bigger than yourself. And in our ensembles, what we're able to do artistically at a high level is so much bigger than the sum of its parts. And that's just incredibly exciting. Anybody who's ever done it knows that the first time you are able to experience being in a choir with 40 or 50 or more other voices, raising your voice in song, or being part of an orchestra and hearing that last note reverberate through the hall, there is just nothing like it. And it's so nourishing. And we all know, I think, what music does for our health and for our brains, and the social connection that it gives us. So we very much have a feeling of family.
11: Am I right, Lee, that it's not just for many people, a question of a feeling of family, but literal family, that there are multi-generational members in some cases in these groups?
15: Right. We have several families where there are four or five different members of the same heritage that are part of the ensemble.
11: Spanning two or more generations?
15: At least, yes. Oftentimes more than that, actually.
11: Sometimes grandparents and grandkids.
15: Absolutely.
11: In the same orchestra.
15: Absolutely.
16: At the same time.
11: Oh, in the same section.
16: Yes. Well, in the same ensemble.
11: In the same orchestra.
15: Yeah. You know, in addition to our three large ensembles, we now are developing some small ensemble activities as well. And part of the reason for that is that it gives us another way of reaching some of the communities that are not served with other live music activities. When I first moved to Pacific Northwest, I'm from Ohio originally, and I realized that there are a lot of communities that are just out there. I mean, and so I kind of thought about why. Why are they out there? And what I realized was that the people were living there because they wanted to. That's where they wanted to live. But then I also realized that it shouldn't mean that they had needed to be bereft of enhancement and enrichment activities. So that was a natural thing to begin to develop the program that we're currently
11: doing. And
15: that
11: means a lot of driving, I imagine.
15: Well, absolutely.
11: If you're serving nine large counties across two states, do some people have to drive 2 hours or more to go to a rehearsal?
15: Yeah, absolutely. Yes. We have a family of musicians from Enterprise, which is near Wallowa Lake. And it's about a 2-hour drive every every rehearsal.
11: Hmm. Peyton, my understanding is that you're one of the people who is in the orchestra with other family members.
17: I am.
11: What has that been like for you?
17: Oh, it's been great. I look forward to, well, I drive my family to the rehearsals, so we get to spend time on the way there, on the way back. We get to chat about it. We get to spend time and think about it, practice together sometimes, my brother and I. My mother plays as well. Sorry, I didn't mean to forget that, but she does play. They both play violin, so we're all strings.
11: Do you ever think about young people when you perform now, young people's concerts? Do you imagine somebody in the audience like you were 12 years ago, or however, you know, when you were young and you saw these musicians?
17: I hope so. I hope to make an impact on somebody else, like it has impacted my life so greatly. It's my dream, really, to impact somebody.
11: Huh. Alice, what do you...
17: They both play violin, so we're all strings.
11: Do you ever think about young people when you perform now, young people's concerts? Do you imagine somebody in the audience like you were 12 years ago, or however, you know, when you were young and you saw these musicians?
17: I hope so. I hope to make an impact on somebody else, like it has impacted my life so greatly. It's my dream, really, to impact somebody.
11: Huh. Alice, what do you hope that audiences will take away from your performances?

0: Yeah, I just hope that they are moved by the experience and that they understand this is something they can do as well, and that it's an inviting place. We always share with our audiences at almost every concert. We joke about it a little bit, but we tell them often in our opening remarks before each concert that their presence as an audience is what makes this a concert and not a rehearsal. And so they are just as important to this whole experience as being on the stage as a performer. So I think that inclusivity is really important to us.
1: Peyton, we just have about less than a minute left. What are you looking forward to this season?
2: Oh, so many things. It's going to be a great season. We're looking forward to, we're going to do an event for 9/11. We're going to do a remembrance event in Hermiston. We're looking forward to that a lot. And we're going to do our usual young people's concerts, always something to look forward to, alongside a bunch of other concerts. We're going to do a bunch of chorale concerts, a bunch of orchestra concerts. We're going to integrate our new smaller group ensembles. We're really excited about that. We haven't got it set in stone yet, but we're very excited.
1: Well, Peyton, Lee, and Alice, thanks very much.
0: Thank you.
3: Thanks for having us.
1: Peyton Baxter is a manager of the Willow Creek Symphony. She has played cello in it since she was 12 years old. Lee Friess is the music director and conductor for all three ensembles that together make up Inland Northwest Musicians. Alice Massey is a founding member of the group and serves as a concert master of the orchestra. Tomorrow on the show, we're going to take a tour of the Umatilla Basin to learn more about the ongoing crisis of nitrate contamination in drinking water. 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I'm Dave Miller. We'll be back tomorrow.
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7: The brain is the command center of your body and soul, but it's also the most mysterious organ in the body. Scientists are only just starting to scratch the surface of what the human brain is capable of and how it works.
8: Well, I mean, that is why I study the brain, is because that is who we are. So I look at the bits we've learned about the organization of the human brain as kind of a picture of what a human being is. We have the same little machines running in our heads, right? And I think that's lovely. It's what it is to be a human being.
7: I'm Meghna Chakrabarty. Today on Point, it's episode 1 of Brain Waves, our week-long exploration of the brain and its many mysteries.
8: I think we can use these questions to answer why questions about the brain. Notoriously scientifically difficult questions like, okay, why should the brain have

0: special machinery for face recognition? Why should it have special machinery for language understanding? Why shouldn't we just have generically powerful mush that does everything, right?
1: First up, why the brain is so hard to research. Stay with us.
2: Live from NPR News, I'm Giles Snyder. The 60-day ceasefire with Iran has come and gone with no indication that the conflict is any closer to a settlement. President Trump has ruled out extending the interim agreement reached in June. And speaking to Fox News on Monday, he threatened to bomb Oman if it gets in the way. He was asked about that remark by a White House reporter.
3: This morning you said you would bomb the S out of Oman if they got in the way of reopening the Strait of Hormuz. Would you say you're out of patience with Oman as strategic?
4: No, I don't think they behave very well, but we'd handle them very easily, just like we do other things.
2: Oman has been in separate negotiations with Iran on an agreement to manage the Strait of Hormuz. The investigation into the death of Mississippi teen Nolan Wells is ongoing. Elise Gregg of the Gulf States Newsroom and Mississippi Public Broadcasting reports the NAACP is joining attorneys for the family.
5: It's been over a month since the 18-year-old was found dead on Horn Island. Now the NAACP says it's joining the family's attorneys to push for transparency in the investigation. NAACP President Derek Johnson says they don't want to assume the results of the investigation, but have serious concerns about how local investigators are handling the case, especially with questions about whether there are racial elements to Wells' death.
6: We are simply saying transparency, an aggressive investigation to get answers can help the state move beyond its past perceptions and really stand up to a current reality.
5: Key pieces of information, like cause of death, still haven't been publicly released. For NPR News, I'm Elise Gregg in Jackson, Mississippi.
2: The prosecution has rested in the trial of the Massachusetts woman charged with killing her three children in 2023. Prosecutors called dozens of witnesses in the Lindsay Clancy case from member station WBUR. Deborah Becker reports.
7: Among those who've testified are the children's father, Patrick Clancy, first responders, a former nanny, and various healthcare and psychiatric professionals who treated Lindsay Clancy for postpartum mental health issues. Clancy admits to killing the children, but the defense is arguing she's not guilty by reason of insanity and say she should not be held criminally responsible because she was not in her right mind. Prosecutors say she deliberately planned to kill her kids. If jurors agree with Clancy's insanity defense, she would be committed to a state hospital with periodic reviews to assess if she could be released. For NPR News, I'm Deborah Becker in Boston.
2: Luigi Mangione's state murder trial and the killing of UnitedHealthcare CEO Brian Thompson has been postponed indefinitely. Mangione's lawyers are seeking to have the case dismissed on double jeopardy grounds after he pleaded guilty to federal charges last week. A hearing is set for December 10th. This is NPR News.
8: This is OPBM, Paul Marshall. The water tower on top of the Centennial Mills warehouse in northwest Portland was removed in a controlled explosion today. The building is undergoing demolition after a fire on August 2nd rendered it unstable. OPB's Riley Martinez has more.
9: Dozens of people came out to the Centennial Mills warehouse to watch the water tower on top of the building come down in a massive explosion. Fire engines and police cars blared their sirens minutes ahead of the detonation as people pulled out their phones to record the big moment. The blast rocked the surrounding area in the city's Pearl District. Onlookers watched from just outside the safety perimeter and at a nearby park as the water tower went up in a thick plume of dust, smoke, and debris. Portland resident Simran Gleason said the shockwave from the blast was visceral.
10: Just kind of disappeared. You blink and it's gone.
9: The city's permitting director, Eric Kuch, said in a press conference people should continue to stay away from the building. In the coming weeks, crews will demolish the rest of the building by knocking down the walls piece by piece. Riley Martinez, OPB.
8: The Klamath County School District's new superintendent is gearing up for students returning to the classroom later this month. Melissa Cole comes to the district after 11 years of working at an educational nonprofit, as well as other roles in the industry. With many school districts, including Klamath County, struggling with chronic absenteeism, Cole says there's community interest in possibly bringing back a citation for truancy.
11: The power is not in the citation. It's about education and wraparound services and support and accountability. And so that's what we would like to do here because it is a community effort. It's just not a school effort.
8: The district is also preparing to meet new state goals, and Oregon law expands the metrics schools must track regarding student performance and requires demonstrated progress toward specific goals. You're listening to news from OPB. There's more you can find online at opb.org.
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0: This is On Point. I'm Meghna Chakrabarty. Today, we're kicking off a week-long look at the human brain, and we're calling it brain waves. Okay, I know you see what we did there, haha, but it's actually a perfect title, because every time we try to describe the human brain, I have to say it is hard not to use loose, ephemeral language about it, like waves, because brain waves are the best we can do to put the fact of human thought into words, and it's unsatisfactory to be sure, because, I mean, what is human thought, really? How does it work? We all 9 billion of us humans, we all know something happens when we're thinking, but we don't know exactly how it happens, but that something really changes when we're thinking, something flows. So that's why we call it a brainwave. What I'm saying is that it's hard not to drift into the mystical when talking about this still most mysterious of human organs.
1: This intricate and marvelous network of neurons has been called an enchanted loom, where millions of flashing shuttles weave a dissolving pattern.
0: The inimitable Carl Sagan in a 1980 episode of Cosmos, exploring different parts of the brain and what they do. And by the way, I absolutely love that phrase, an enchanted loom. So today in episode one of Brainwaves, why is the brain so hard to research? Well, joining me to answer that question is Nancy Kanwisher. She's a professor at MIT in cognitive neuroscience. She spent her career studying, quote, the functional organization of the brain as a window into the architecture of the mind. And by the way, Professor Kanwisher, I think that's a metaphor that Dr. Sagan would have loved also. Welcome to On Point.
2: Thank you. My pleasure to be here.
0: So what first got you interested in delving into the mysteries of the human brain?
2: Well, for me, it's hard to imagine how you could not be interested in the brain, because it's kind of who you are, right? And so you watch yourself do things and think things, and you think, what is that? What just happened? Why did I think that? Why did I see that? Why does this thing look like that? How can we not wonder what's going on in our own minds?
0: Right, exactly. How can we not? And yet it's still, after, I'd say, thousands of years now of human beings attempting to understand better what's going on in our minds— I think one of the first sort of archaeological pieces of evidence of trying to tinker with the brain came from ancient Egypt, right? So what, 1700 BC or even earlier? But we still don't really understand it. I like to think of it as, I mean, this is not original to me, but like as the original black box in terms of like something happens in there, but we don't have satisfactory ways of accessing that. I mean, is that a decent analogy?
2: It is as a subjective experience of a regular person. Mm-hmm. But on the other hand, the cool thing is that we actually do have ways to approach it scientifically. All kinds of different ways to kind of open the black box and ask what's going on. And we can do that just by measuring behavior. It's kind of like, you know, if you had a car and you're trying to figure out how does this thing work and you couldn't open the hood. You could drive it around. You could figure out some stuff. You could study. Sometimes cars break down like this. Sometimes they break down like that. That would give you a lot of clues about how cars work. But at the same time, you could open the hood and look inside. And so when we try to understand the mind and the brain, we go at it with both approaches. We measure behavior, kind of the external emanations of whatever's going on inside, and try to infer what's going on inside from what people do and see and report. But we can also look inside with amazing tools of the last few decades of neuroscience research.
0: The last few decades, right? That being key. The advances have been really incredible. So throughout the rest of the show, I want to talk with you in detail about what those advances are and how they work. But first, can we just take it down to like the most fundamental level? I mean, how would you describe – the brain is gray matter – about what, 8 pounds of it in an average human? Is that too much?
2: I think it's more like three.
0: Three?
2: Yeah. Yeah.
0: So I just radically expanded the size of the human brain. Wishful thinking. Okay, 3 pounds of it. Sort of what are the most important parts of the brain to understand in this conversation?
2: Okay, so I guess we could break it down into three main kind of chunks. There's all the subcortical stuff where you have these nuclei that do different things, and they do some pretty basic survival things like control breathing rate and digestion and stuff like that. They also do some more important things like control your habits and your ability to learn. And then sitting on top of that is this massive bundle of fibers, millions of miles of fibers. You can think of it as the wires of each neuron has a wire coming out of it that connects it to other neurons. And so about 40% of the volume of your brain is white matter or just wires.
0: Oh, so the neurons that you're talking about.
2: Yeah, the connections.
0: 40% of the brain are those neurons?
2: Something like that.
0: Wow.
2: Yeah. And then sitting on the top, the outer surface, is called the cortex. And it's the size and thickness of a large pizza. And so if you imagine taking a large pizza and trying to fit it in your head, you have to crumple it up. That's why the brain is all folded, because its native structure is this surface. And to fit that surface in your head, you have to crumple it up.
0: Okay. Help me out here. So are there neurons in the cortex as well?
2: Yeah, yeah. That's where the cell bodies of the neurons are.
0: Got it.
2: That's where most of the conscious thinking, perception, action planning, all the stuff that we think of as thoughts and intelligent behavior is constructed mostly in the cortex.
0: Okay. And all of this is happening because those neurons connect with each other.
2: Yeah. They have to connect with each other or they can't do anything.
0: Right. And so those connections are called, well, I guess it's the space between the connections technically is the synapse?
2: That's right. What's the whole thing? Like, you know, it's the structure on what's called the presynaptic neuron and the postsynaptic. They come together. There's a space between, and there's a whole lot of fancy molecular biology that enables a chemical signal to go from one neuron to the next.
0: And how many synaptic connections are there in a brain?
2: Around 100 trillion.
0: I just looked it up before we started talking that there are...
2: So did I.
0: There are, in comparison to the 100 trillion synaptic connections in a human brain, there are only 100 to 400 billion stars in the Milky Way galaxy. So we're talking about a system between our ears that is inherently more complex than, than what a galaxy would be if all the stars were connected.
2: Yep.
0: How do you wrap your head around that fact?
2: Well, I think the number of neurons is relevant, and indeed it is a very complicated thing. But it's not just the number of neurons. You know, we could take this 5 ounces of yogurt that I was eating right before we started here and say, well, you know, there's God knows how many atoms in there. How complicated? Well, it's not that complicated. The atoms are really similar. So the question with brains is, what are the regularities that we can discover across all of those neurons and all of those synapses? What are the principles that help us understand what is going on in general? How do these things enable computation? How do they enable us to see? How can we take visual information and bring it into our eyeballs and have it make some neurons fire in the retina in the back of your eye and then do a whole bunch of computations and know what we're looking at? Mm. Right? And we can think about those questions without having to have a story about each neuron individually. We can rather say, well, there's these kind that do this kind of thing, and they make that kind of connection to these other neurons, and that enables this kind of computation. So we go up a level in generality to try to extract the principles that span that large number of neurons and synapses.
0: Got it. Okay, so we're starting to get into why it's so hard to research the brain here. But before we do more of that, I think there's a great example that you have of, even in today's world where we have more machines or tools than ever, it can still be really hard. You have a friend named Bob, is that right?
2: Yeah.
0: Mm-hmm. Can you tell us the story of you and Bob?
2: Yeah. So Bob is a friend of mine who I have known really well for a long time. And a bunch of years ago, he was staying over at my house en route to a conference in a neighboring state. And he was going to leave early in the morning. And so early in the morning, I hear him shuffling around in the next room, and I'm kind of vaguely only half awake. And I think, okay, that's fine. Bob's going to his conference. You don't need to feed him breakfast. You don't need to get up. Go back to sleep, blah, blah, blah. And then I hear this crash. And I go in, and Bob is unconscious on the floor there. And so I, shout at him, and I'm terrified, and I call 911. And long story short, after multiple days of doing every possible test and first telling me this is a heart thing, not a brain thing, and my saying, consider that it's a brain thing, It was a brain thing. He had a large tumor smack in the middle of his brain.
0: Wait, can we go back? I don't want you to make this long story short.
2: Okay.
0: Right? Because so you found him on the floor.
2: Yeah. Yeah, and I shouted, and he didn't answer.
0: And then you called?
2: And I called 911. And then as we were waiting for the ambulance, he started to wake up. He's kind of woozy, but he's sort of coherent. And he and I are trying to figure out what the hell just happened. And we don't know what just happened. And so he's coming to, and he feels a little weird, but more or less okay. And so when the EMTs arrive, they take all his vitals, and they say, well, we can't find anything wrong. And they say to us, well, you know, you could go to the hospital or not. I'm like, I think we need to know what just happened.
0: Right.
2: So I drove him myself to the Mount Auburn ER, which is like a mile from my house. And they did test after test after test. They couldn't find anything wrong.
0: Like, totally normal, Bob.
2: Totally normal. So nobody's stressed out. We're like, okay, that was totally weird, but whatever. He seems okay. And just before I left the ER, I figured it eventually. I was like, I got to go to work. He can call me when he's ready to be picked up. Just before I left, I thought, I should report this thing that I've noticed about Bob over the last few years. And what I had noticed and not really allowed myself to fully engage on because it was so scary is that Bob had completely lost his ability to navigate, to know where he was in the world. And so I had seen this in a bunch of ways. Like, Bob and I used to go hiking together all the time. Yeah. And, you know, I was better with the maps than he was, but he was okay, right? But things had gotten so bad that he would routinely get lost in his hometown.
0: Okay.
2: Where he'd lived for years.
0: So, Professor Kantwisher, hang on for a second.
2: Yeah.
0: Because when we come back, I want you to tell me the other part of this story, like how all these things were brought together.
2: Yeah.
0: So today it's episode one of our week-long exploration called Brain Waves, and we are talking about why the brain is so hard still to this day to research. We'll be back. This is On Point.

0: All year, Oregon elected officials have been trying to solve a puzzle: how to ensure the Trailblazers remain in Portland without throwing away public money. Now they've arrived at an answer. I'm Dirk Vanderhart. On this week's OPB Politics Now, we go deep on the politics of renovating the Moda Center and the many questions still ahead. 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
3: You're back with On Point. I'm Meghna Chakrabarty, and today is the first episode of our week-long look at the human brain. The series is called Brain Waves, and we are talking today about why the brain still is such a profound mystery, not only to ourselves, but to science as well. And I'm joined today by Nancy Kanwisher. She's a professor of cognitive neuroscience at MIT. And Professor Kanwisher, so your friend Bob, for a while, couldn't have even found his way around his own hometown.
4: That's right.
3: When you remembered that, what happened then?
4: Well, it was, you know, it was a catastrophic kind of loss of an ability.
3: Yeah.
4: And yet it was weird because at the same time, Bob had this very high-powered job. He was doing great. He was flying around the world, doing important stuff, getting highly paid, widely respected in his field, doing just fine. Mm-hmm. And so on the one hand, it just seemed kind of weird. Like, how could there be something wrong with him given how well he was functioning in the world?
3: Yeah.
4: And the stupid thing is, if anybody should have understood how that could happen, it was me.
3: The cognitive neuroscientist.
4: The whole point of my research for decades has been that different parts of the brain do different things. And that means that you can have a real problem with one part of your brain that produces a catastrophic but kind of specific deficit, and the rest of your brain can function just fine. Mm-hmm. But it didn't really all come together for me until that moment in the ER where I'm thinking, huh, okay, consider the possibility this is a brain thing. Of course, the ER doc just said, oh, no, this is not a brain thing. This is a heart thing.
3: Right, because he had lost consciousness.
4: Who knows why?
3: Okay.
4: I mean, docs are overconfident. Anyway.
3: Right.
4: So I go off to work and I check in a few times and they haven't found anything. Everything's fine. And then that night, I'm over at a friend's house, and the phone rings, and Bob says, get over here immediately. They found something in my brain.
3: So they finally did a scan, essentially.
4: They finally did a scan after, like, 12 hours of doing all these other things and thinking this is not a brain thing. They finally do what I told them to do, check his brain. And they, you know, so then I drive over there quickly. On the way over there, I remembered that we had scanned Bob in one of the experiments in my lab.
3: No.
4: A few years before. So I called my lab tech on the phone and I said, find those old data. I can't remember when it was, a few years ago. See if you can find them. Because when we do a functional scan, we also do an anatomical scout just to get the lay of the land. And they're not designed for clinical uses, but, you know, you can see stuff. So mm-hmm. Let's look and see, right? Maybe it'll be useful. So I get into the hospital and the MR tech says, you want to see this thing?
3: Oh, boy.
4: It's like, oh, my God.
3: That's not really what you want to hear.
4: Not what you want to hear. So we go in, and there is this enormous thing in the middle of his brain the size of a lime.
3: A tumor the size of a lime?
4: Yes.
3: Oh, my God.
4: Horrifying. Horrifying, horrifying. So then I go back, and I look up the anatomical scans that my amazing lab tech has just sent me. And I look through the same part of the brain, and the amazing thing was even though those scans were from like 3 or 4 years earlier, you could see it. It was smaller, but it was there. And that ended up being quite diagnostic told us that it was quite slow growing. Mm-hmm. And that's good news.
3: Right.
4: And it turned out that what he had was something called meningioma, which is not cancer. It's not great. You can't have this big thing in the middle of your brain blocking, you know, fluid flow around the brain. You got to take it out. But at least it's not one of the really aggressive, horrible cancers that will kill you.
3: Okay, so this is so fascinating. First of all, is he okay? Did he have it removed?
4: He had it removed. It took 11 hours of neurosurgery, and he's doing great.
3: Is it one of those surgeries where he was conscious during the procedure?
4: No, thank God.
3: Okay. I'm just fascinated by those procedures because you can have the patient be conscious.
4: Oh, absolutely. So, okay, but yes, we collaborate with people who do those. Yeah, it's amazing.
3: I won't get us off track, but they removed a lime side.
4: Yes.
3: Okay, I'm just picturing a lime and like holding it up against my
4: head. No, exactly.
3: Huge.
4: Like, how do you even get it out without? Anyway, they managed to. It was in the space between the two hemispheres so they could get it out without disrupting other tissue. Incredible.
3: But here's what's so fascinating about this story to me is that we're talking about this huge mass. But it only had a functional impact on this one narrow aspect of who he is in terms of what? Being able to have an accurate sense of direction.
4: Exactly.
3: It could have. I'm just amazed by it didn't have an impact on a ton of other things.
4: No, that's the thing about the organization of the brain is that different bits do different things. And so you can radically disrupt one of them and, you know, really lose a complete ability and yet everything else can be fine.
3: Okay, so this is why, again, I'm just so obsessed with why the brain is so difficult to research, because it's big. This lime size thing is big, and it's obviously coming into contact with multiple in one specific area of the brain, but it's big, so multiple parts of that area, which I presume a lot of them do way different things than directionality. But
4: that's true.
3: Those other things weren't impacted?
4: That's true. I find that kind of mysterious, too. But I guess it was just bumping into and, you know, maybe eating a little bit of one part of the brain and, you know, evidently not having much of an effect on the others.
3: The thing is,
4: the fact that different parts of the brain do different things is actually a real lever that we have as scientists to help us understand it. It's like one of the oldest methods in science is you have a complicated thing you're trying to understand. Whether it's a machine or a cell or a brain, is like first figure out what the parts are.
3: Yeah.
4: And then try to figure out what each part does. And then maybe someday you'll figure out how the parts work together.
3: But that sort of, you know, that trillion level connection of synaptic or synaptic connections makes me think that another challenge, though, is if that same type of growth had happened in another person, it very likely that it could have impacted a different function, even though it was in the same location?
4: Absolutely. Well, if it was in the same location, I'm not sure.
3: Okay.
4: But it is one of the basic methods that's been around in our field for 100 years. Long before we could look inside the brain with fancy imaging methods, the main way we had to understand the organization of the brain was by studying people who lost specific abilities. For example, people who have something called prosopagnosia, which means that they can't recognize faces. And in a few cases, they're completely normal at everything else. They can recognize words and scenes and places, and they know where they are, unlike Bob. They just can't recognize faces.
3: Wait, so let me get some clarification on this. When you say recognize faces, do you mean that they see someone's face who should be familiar to them and they don't know who that is, or they just don't even know they're looking at a human face?
4: No, they know it's a face.
3: Okay.
4: So the title of the Oliver Sacks book is misleading. Nobody would confuse their wife for a hat.
3: Ah, got it.
4: They would rather confuse their wife for someone else, right? Okay. Or be unable to tell the difference. So that in prosopagnosia, you know it's a face, you just don't know which face.
3: Wow, but you can recognize everything else in your visual
4: in the specific cases, right? Yeah. Often brain damage affects many things, and then you can have multiple deficits. But in the cases that are of most interest to scientists are those rare cases where the lesion is very small and the deficit is very specific.
3: Wow. But doesn't that also – couldn't that lead us to believe, or me as a layperson, that different functions are highly, highly localized in the brain, whereas in fact – what we know from research like yours is that a lot of brain functions happen in different places and work together. Am I wrong about that?
4: What I would say is many parts of the brain conduct extremely specific functions.
3: Okay.
4: Okay, even for those extremely specific functions, like face recognition or navigation, there will be multiple brain regions that do it, right?
3: Yes.
4: So it's true that a given mental function needs lots of brain regions. But it's also true that for many brain regions, that region just does one thing.
3: Oh, I see. Okay.
4: Take face recognition, for example. Yeah. There's this very, very specialized region that my lab wrote about decades ago called the fusiform face area. It's very, very specifically responsive to faces. And it's the same region that when lesioned makes you prosopagnosic, makes you unable to recognize faces. So we know that region is specifically involved and necessary for face recognition. But you can't recognize faces just with that region alone. You need eyeballs. You need a retina. You need your primary visual cortex.
3: Yeah.
4: And of course, to be able to say who you're recognizing, you need to be able to speak or press a button or somehow get the information out. So a whole mental process will recruit many different brain regions for different stages. But at the same time, many individual brain regions do just a teeny tiny, very specific part of that.
3: Oh, fascinating. Okay. So now let's get back to sort of just the mechanics of why doing this research has been so challenging, because you kind of hinted to it before. Prior to the sort of just the recent past, I mean, what tools did researchers have? Observation.
4: Well, you could study behavior, like I mentioned, like driving a car around and trying to figure out how it works without opening the hood, right? So that actually got us really far. Like, a lot of what we know still about psychology and perception and thought and language processing is done with simple behavioral experiments. They're actually very, very powerful. You have to be clever in the design of your experiments. You have to really think hard, but you can learn a lot just by studying behavior. And then you can learn yet more by studying how behavior gets disrupted in people with brain damage,
3: right?
4: What bits can be disrupted independently of which other bits. And all of that was going on in very rich detail before any of the modern methods came along.
3: Okay. And then there's also, I mean, the more brute force methods, right, in terms of, I don't know if was there sort of conscious patient surgery going on and like surgeons poking at different parts of the brain and seeing how that affected a person's abilities?
4: Yeah, absolutely. Absolutely. So it's one of the major methods in our field happens from people who are undergoing neurosurgery. And going way back many decades, there were some famous neurosurgeons in the Montreal Neurological Institute in Montreal who reported all kinds of wild things. Like if they'd have people's brains open for neurosurgery and they would stimulate different parts and they would find all kinds of wild things. Like one of my favorite was they stimulated this woman's brain in some location. I forget where. But anyway, she reported, "I feel that I'm not welcome here."
3: Oh, wow.
4: Isn't that wild? And, you know, and there's another recent paper from a colleague at Stanford who reports that another brain region, when patients are stimulated there, they have a feeling of incipient possibility, like that things will change soon in the future. Like these totally weird, fascinating, intriguing things.
3: This is why again, we're going to just come back to this over and over again this whole week, that like it seems so almost like magic to me. And I'm not prone to that because I love science. But the idea that a part of the brain can be stimulated, I suppose, even just by like pressure or, I don't know, electrical current or something.
4: They're doing this with electrical currents. Yeah.
3: Okay.
4: Yeah.
3: But just through that, something happens through how the currents are then processed by the brain that make us feel these like spiritual, emotional things, like a physical process turns into a matter of the heart or the soul. I mean, it kind of amazes me.
4: Yeah, because that's where our mind lives. And you go activating neurons there, you affect mental experience.
3: Well, we're going to do a whole hour on consciousness later, but go ahead.
4: Okay, but more in a more mundane way. So you take that face area.
3: Yeah.
4: And some colleagues of mine showed years ago, they had somebody who had an electrode right there on top of his face selective region. And they stimulated it while he was looking at a face. And there's this amazing video of this guy talking about what he's experiencing. He's looking at his neurologist and he goes, "Whoa, your face just metamorphosed. Like you turned into someone else. That was a trip."
3: Oh, my.
4: Yeah. So that's fascinating and freaky, but it's also deeply informative because it tells us that very region is not only activated when you look at faces, it is causally involved in your perception of the face, because if you stimulate it, you change what the face looks like.
3: It also makes me feel highly vulnerable, honestly. We can get to that later. But okay, so there was these observational techniques. There were some surgically related techniques, but the really big change came with imaging.
4: Yep.
3: Right?
4: Yep. And in the early 90s, some really smart physicists, I had nothing to do with this, figured out how to take MRI scanners that have been around for a while already and tweak the physics of how they got the images so that they could, one, take the images really fast. So instead of taking like 45 minutes to get a series of images through your knee, like cross sections through your knee or something, they could take a series of cross sections through your brain in a second.
3: Okay? Wow.
4: So they could take them fast. But then the other equally important thing is they tweak the physics so that the brightness of each little 3D pixel in the brain in their images showed you not just the density of tissue, but blood flow. Mm. And blood flow is related to neural activity. And so that you put those two things together and you get movies of brain activity.
3: And this was in the 90s?
4: Early 90s,
3: yeah. Early 90s. How long have you been in the field?
4: Oh, God. All that time and more.
3: And more. Okay.
4: Yeah. No, but in fact, the first, before MRI, the earlier brain activation method was called PET, positron emission tomography. And the first PET study was published on the cover of Science in my first year in graduate school in 1981. And I looked at that blurry image and I thought, must do that.
3: Oh, wow.
4: It took me 10 years of beating at the doors before I was ever allowed access to a brain imaging device.
3: 10 years?
4: 10 years,
3: gosh,
4: yeah.
3: Gosh, golly. Yeah. But the reason why I asked that is it's like having the scales fall from your eyes as a researcher to basically see it's like what almost real time brain activity in terms of the change in blood flow in different parts of the brain. The first time you were able to do that in a research project or experiment, like, what was that like for you?
4: Oh, like beyond thrilling. I mean, just mind blowing, right? So one of the first experiments we did, we finally got awarded a few hours a week on the scanner over at MGH. And, you know, nobody told us how to use it or what to do. It's like, okay, Saturday morning, 6 to 9, it's yours. It's like, here are the keys to the 747, go fly to Europe. It's like, So I recruited two of the smartest people I knew, and it's like, okay, we're gonna try to figure this thing out. And it was just wild. You know, there was like, you know, which I had no idea what we were doing.
3: Who
4: like,
3: was your subject?
4: Oh, usually me. or whoever we could grab from the lab. And, you know, we would go over there and, like, these big error messages would appear on the screen. Arcing may occur. And we go, oh, my God. But anyway, even early on, one of the first things we did was to just make the simplest possible experiment. It's kind of pretty dumb when you think about it. It's like, okay, let's scan people while they're looking at faces and while they're looking at objects. And let's see if there are any bits that are more active when people look at faces and objects. Because we knew about this phenomenon of prosopagnosia. Mm-hmm. And we thought there should be a bit in there in the brain that's doing that. And so I remember we scanned me first, and I came out of the scanner, and me and my two coworkers are in the little room next to the scanner doing a quick data analysis. And it's like, holy crap, there's a little blob right there.
3: Oh, no.
4: Yeah. And then you could just, you know, there was simple software. You could just look at the time course of activation. You see these big bumps when I was looking at faces and these little teeny bumps when I was looking at objects.
3: Oh, there was a difference.
4: Oh, yeah.
3: Okay.
4: And then we're like, oh, my God. And then my first thought was, okay, that's amazing. We'll never see that again. And so a few days later, okay, let's try that again. We put me in again, same blob, same response. And so then, you know, then we started scanning other people, and it was like really clear. Everyone had this little thing in more or less the same place in the brain, and it was very, very selectively responsive to faces.
3: Wow. Okay. You're listening to Professor Nancy Kanwisher. She's a professor of cognitive neuroscience at MIT, and she's helping us kick off our first episode in our week-long series we're calling Brain Waves. And today we are talking about why it's still, even with things like imaging and the advances in imaging, why it still remains really a challenge to do research on the brain. So we'll have more in just a moment. This is On Point.
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3: You're back with On Point and our special week-long series called Brainwaves. Today, we're joined by Professor Nancy Kanwisher. She's a professor of cognitive neuroscience at MIT. And we're talking about why it's so hard to research the brain. And before I get back to you, Professor Kanwisher, I just want to let folks know that AI is going to come up not only in our conversation today, but also later in the week when we're going to talk about how our understanding of consciousness in the brain may help us pin down a better definition of what AI would have to do to convince us that it's doing actual thinking, right? So understanding what thinking is in the brain and then wondering if AI is doing something similar. So our question for you is, what would AI have to do to convince you that it's actually thinking? Grab your phone, get the On Point Vox Pop app. If you don't already have it, obviously, go to wherever you get your apps and look for On Point Vox Pop. You can also call us at 617-353-0683. That's for later in this special week. But Professor Kanwisher, I'm going to talk about AI and your research in just a few minutes. But I wanted to stick with what you were talking about regarding what MRI imaging was able for you to see. Because it's a perfect example, the little sort of tiny bit of the brain that was necessary to see, to recognize human faces. How do you know from that then that it is uniquely important or it's part of a bigger system in the brain?
4: Yeah, you don't know from MRI alone that it's important in the sense of causally involved. So you have to use other methods like electrically stimulating that region or like finding people who have damage to that part of the region. If those causal manipulations affect their ability to recognize faces or affect the face they're looking at right now in the case of stimulation, that tells you that it's causally involved in face perception.
3: Okay.
4: But of course, no part of the brain can act alone. Every part of the brain has to get input from other regions, has to send output to other regions, probably has to talk to lots of other regions. And so just because that region is specific doesn't mean it's acting alone. Of course, it's acting with lots of other brain regions.
3: All right. But our understanding of what that sort of system of regions might be and how they function can change, right? Let me go back here because no offense to cardiologists or heart researchers, but I look at the human heart as a really beautiful but purely mechanical organ.
4: It's
3: right?
4: A pump.
3: It's a pump, right? Yeah. Like the valves do what valves do. Mm-hmm. The atria and ventricles, they squeeze. The muscle does what it does. But in terms of how it works, we pretty much know. Whereas with the brain, I'm thinking of researchers who do memory research. again, just reading from like the lay press, I've heard that like every year or so, there's a different understanding of like what parts of the brain are really important for where memory not only resides, but how we access it, et cetera. It seems like it's very fluid in terms of what parts of the brain do what. And I don't know if that's a result of where researchers are looking at a particular time, like where they're shining their light, or if the brain, I don't know, like do these functional regions move around?
4: No.
3: Okay.
4: No, they don't. I would say it's only fluid for some things, the ones we don't really understand yet. The face region, the navigation regions that were impaired in my friend Bob, other regions that we found, like language regions, that we have known where those regions are for a long time. And what functional MRI has added to that is the understanding of how incredibly specific those are. So that's not changing at all.
3: Okay.
4: They stay in the same place. The things that are more open to debate are other higher level functions that don't seem to have uniquely specific machinery that implement them.
3: I see.
4: You know, like working memory. Okay, we can hold information after we see it or hear it for some period of time. Where does it live? It probably lives lots of places. There's much debate about how distributed it is. And so some mental processes are spread around many regions like that. But many are not. Like understanding the meaning of a sentence, this happens in your language cortex, in the temporal lobe and the frontal lobe. And we can map that out in each person individually, and we know exactly where those regions are. And my colleague Ev Fedorenko at MIT has shown that those regions are extremely specific for language. They do not turn on when you do anything else.
3: Mm.
4: Okay, so those things are really rock solid.
3: Okay. So in those cases, the car analogy would work.
4: Yeah, it's like a carburetor, or I don't know enough about cars, but is it like the different pieces of the motor that do different things?
3: But it sounds like in other cases, I mean, I just keep coming back to memory. You'd mentioned working memory. It's not so much a mechanical analogy. It sounds more like a computational one.
4: Well, all of these are computational.
3: Okay.
4: It's just that some of these computations are very specific and go on in particular brain regions, and other ones are more general operations that recruit a lot of the brain in an overlapping way.
3: Mm.
4: And so things like recognizing faces and understanding language and navigating have highly specialized machinery for each of those things, whereas things like holding information in memory or accessing long-term memory, these are things that are more spread around in more general-purpose parts of the brain.
3: Okay. So back to the lab, you have the MRI as a very, very groundbreaking tool.
4: Mm-hmm.
3: I'm trying to remember. Functional MRI?
4: MRI is like where we look not just at the structure, but what parts are active in different
3: conditions. So that's the one that gives you the movie of the brain.
4: Mm-hmm.
3: And are CT scans as important as MRI for
4: not so much in my field.
3: Okay.
4: They're kind of blurry. You can't really see the structures as well as you'd like.
3: Okay. Yeah. So those are better for emergency rooms, I guess.
4: Got it.
3: Okay. No, I was just curious because, again, we're talking about tools. What is it right now that you have difficulty understanding or can't see or can't measure in the brain that you'd love some nerdy engineer out there
4: Boy, do I have a wish list. It's especially salient to me because the neuroscience tools that are available in animals are breathtaking.
3: What are they?
4: Well, things like optogenetics that enable you to label a particular set of neurons, turn them on, shut them off at particular periods of time in a particular brain region. You have spectacular ability to measure and control neural activity in animal brains that we don't even approach those abilities.
3: Yeah, we can't do that.
4: Yeah. So the kinds of things that I would really love to get better data on from human brains are recordings that enable us to record from lots and lots of neurons in the same place at once. And this is beginning to happen. There are methods called neuropixels that are being used in animals where you have like thousands of electrodes in approximately the same place in a brain. And so you can really see the neural code with incredible precision. And so people are starting to be able to do little bits of this only, you know, briefly during neurosurgery, when it's clinically required anyway, but giving these much higher resolution pictures of neural activity and how it changes over time. And that's what we need to really study. How does the brain compute?
3: Okay. I mean, I'm sorry I didn't realize this before, but you've raised what is the biggest challenges in studying the human brain, in that the person needs to be alive. The brain has to be functioning. You can get, you know, structural studies done with
4: a dead brain.
3: Tissue level studies. Those are actually really quite important in some fields like Alzheimer's, et cetera. But in terms of learning how it's working in real time,
4: they have to be alive. Yeah.
3: Which is why ethically, like, you run into some big roadblocks.
4: Yeah.
3: So let's jump to AI here. Is AI changing that?
4: It has radically changed our field. Most obviously, we use AI tools to analyze our data. But at a much deeper, more interesting level, AI models have become our hypotheses of what the brain is doing. And I never thought I would be taking this seriously until a few years ago. Many other people jumped on this bandwagon long before I did, but they started by showing that, you know, convolutional neural networks, it suddenly became able to recognize objects really well. You show them an image and they'll tell you that's a person or a dog or a toaster or a tree or whatever it is. Those work extremely well on natural images. And this started happening abruptly around 2012 and due to just more compute and more training examples. And so then that was the first time we actually had an AI model of visual object recognition. And that gave us a hypothesis about what might be going on in the brain. And on the one hand, you might say, well, there's no reason to think the brain is doing anything like that. Why should it be like that? It's a totally different thing. It's a computer program, not a wet bunch of goo produced by natural selection, right?
3: Yeah.
4: But it turns out that there are striking similarities between how those AI programs optimized by deep learning methods function and how the brain functions. And this is astonishing and fascinating and empowering.
3: Is it a superficial similarity, though?
4: I don't think so.
3: No.
4: Because we can look, for example, in the visual system, we can look layer by layer in the AI models, and we can look stage by stage in the processing stream in the brain. And we find not just similarities, but layer-wise similarities. Early stages resemble early stages in the networks. Middle stages of processing in the brain resemble middle layers of the networks. There are striking similarities. And I don't want to overstate it. They're not the same thing, but the similarities are astonishing. And that empowers us to use these networks to ask all kinds of questions. And so one of my favorite things is I think we can use these questions to answer why questions about the brain. Notoriously scientifically difficult questions like, okay, why should the brain have special machinery for face recognition?
3: Uh-huh.
4: Why should it have special machinery for language understanding? Why shouldn't we just have generically powerful mush that does everything, right? And so I used to end every talk with that as just an interesting question that I never thought we'd be able to answer. And then a few years ago, my then postdoc, Katarina Dobbs, came along and she trained an artificial neural network. She gave it a whole bunch of labeled objects, object images with their labels, and a whole bunch of face images with their identity labels. And she trained the network to recognize objects and to recognize faces. And importantly, she didn't tell it, these are faces, these are objects. She just mixed them all together and trained it. And it got really good at both object recognition and face recognition. And then she looked inside and she found that that network had spontaneously segregated itself into two different pathways.
3: Like wow.
4: The AI optimization had realized that we have two different problems here and we're going to assign different parts of the network to solve them. And when we got that result, the hair stood up on the back of my neck. It's like, holy crap. This totally different optimization method has recapitulated things that we've been looking at in the brain for a long time. So evidently, this is just what a kind of computationally optimized solution looks like.
3: I see.
4: And so this is happening across the board. My friend Josh McDermott is studying how people hear. And he's been studying in great detail how we localize a sound. Where is it coming from? How do we perceive pitch? And he's showing again and again that if you train an artificial neural network to do various audio tasks, they spontaneously recapitulate what we've known about human hearing for decades.
3: So you're telling me that current research is showing how spectacularly elegant the brain actually is.
4: It's not just elegant. It's showing us very specific properties of how the brain works
3: right. Are
4: echoed in these AI models.
3: Or that Mother Nature's really, really good at making efficient
4: really
3: systems.
4: It's really good. And also, there are only so many ways to make these things go so that when you optimize the network and evolve a brain, you often end up with similar solutions.
3: Okay, that's interesting. You know, the reason why I asked you if the similarities are superficial is because this is where we're going to get back into sort of the woo-woo side of brain research is, as I'm hearing you, I'm also feeling this impulse to hold on to my humanity and hold on to the romance of like the black box that we started off with. Like, I don't know why, but I just don't like hearing that right now. Well, already we're at the point where AI is starting to show us the whys of the brain, meaning that it may be as systematically complex as those 100 trillion synaptic connections in our brains.
4: I hear you, but as a scientist, I really like this because now we have a way forward. It's enabled, it's given us actual testable hypotheses of how the brain is computing. And that is just beyond thrilling.
3: Has the decades of research you've been doing about the human brain, has it sort of changed the way you carry yourself through the world on a daily basis? I mean, do you look around and you're like, my brain is processing that is a camera. And now do you know what I mean? It's like,
4: yeah, well, I think every psychologist or cognitive neuroscientist is attuned to weird little things. Like, why did I, make that misstep? Why was I confused by that thing? Why did I misperceive that image? Why did I think that person meant this when actually they meant that? And we follow those things because there's clues about the algorithms running inside. And so all of us use those and follow them whenever we can.
3: Oh, wait, tell me more. Has it improved your life?
4: Or? Oh, I wouldn't go that far. It's given me hypotheses to okay. test in the lab, and that improves my life because those are fun.
3: Yeah. I don't know if you're a spiritually inclined person, but does that sort of the thoughts about like what it means to be human, what it means to be you, does your mind ever drift in that direction while you're doing your research?
4: Well, I mean, that is why I study the brain, is because that is who we are, right? And so I look at this, the bits we've learned about the organization of the human brain as kind of a picture of what a human being is. For example, one of my favorite brain regions discovered by my colleague Rebecca Sachs is a brain region that's extremely specialized for thinking about what other people are thinking. And I love that because I think that's part of the essence of being a human being, is to spend a lot of your waking minutes thinking about what other people are thinking. That's part of who we are. And we all have one of those things. And I just love that. I don't see that as undercutting our humanity. I see it as celebrating and revealing our humanity.
3: That is a beautiful, beautiful thought. Like that as a species, it's so important for us for survival to get a deeper understanding of what someone else is thinking, that we actually have a brain region dedicated to just that.
4: Absolutely. And also the fact that we all have these things. We study the parts of the brain that everyone has. It's part of what we all share. Like, we have the same little machines running in our heads, right? And I think that's lovely. It's what it is to be a humanity.
3: That is a beautiful, beautiful thought. Like, that as a species, it's so important for us for survival to get a deeper understanding of what someone else is thinking, that we actually have a brain region dedicated to just that.
4: Absolutely. And also the fact that we all have these things. Like,

0: series on the brain.
1: My pleasure. It's been really fun.
0: Okay, so that was episode one of Brain Waves, where we talked about how hard it is, or why it's still hard, to study the human brain. In the next episode, we're going to take a look at what I mentioned earlier, consciousness, the very thing that makes us human.
2: It's about feeling, being. It's having an experience of redness or of pain, taste of ice cream or the sound of children's laughter.
0: Yes, but we still know so little about it. Like, what is it? And again, I'm going to come back to this question over and over again. How is it that electrical impulses, physical ones in our brain, lead to this infinitely mysterious thing we call human consciousness? That's in the next episode of Brain Waves. Catch you then. I'm Meghna Chakrabarty. This is On Point.
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8: From Futuro Media and PRX, it's Latino USA. I'm Maria Hinojosa. Today, flipping Texas. Can Texas turn blue? We're going to start first with Tejano superstar Bobby Pulido, a self-described moderate Democrat hoping to court back Latino voters.
9: I'm running as a Democrat for sure. I've always been a Democrat, but I'm not going to message like every other Democrat's been messaging because that doesn't work.
8: And later, Gina Hinojosa, a state rep and the Democratic candidate facing off against Governor Greg Abbott.
10: Every American should care about this race for governor in Texas. There is no race that is more important in 2026. The fate of the union depends on Texas.
8: All this coming up on Latino USA. Stay with us. No te vayas.
11: Live from NPR News, I'm Giles Snyder.
1: The 60-day ceasefire with Iran has come and gone with no indication that the conflict is any closer to a settlement. President Trump has ruled out extending the interim agreement reached in June, and speaking to a Fox News reporter on Monday, he threatened to bomb Oman if it gets in the way. Oman has been in separate negotiations on an agreement to

0: advantage of Strait of Hormuz. President Trump also surprised another ally, saying the U.S. would scale back military exercises with South Korea. Trump says he's been in contact with North Korea's leader, Kim Jong-un. NPR's Tamara Keith reports.
1: Trump cited South Korea's unwillingness to get involved in the war with Iran and his own relationship with Kim Jong-un in explaining the decision to pull back on the exercises.
2: I'm making it much safer. You see, I'm actually making it much safer. Kim Jong-un has always treated me with great respect.
1: Trump was answering questions in the Oval Office.
3: Why hasn't Kim Jong-un responded to your request to have a conversation?
2: How do you know he hasn't responded?
3: Has he?
2: Yes.
1: During his first term, Trump met with the North Korean leader three times. Other presidents have sought to isolate Kim. Tamara Keith, NPR News, the White House.
0: Now to Indiana, where Indy Star reporter Sophie Hartley spent the weekend reporting on the flooding that has left at least seven people dead.
4: I was in Anderson on Friday, and seven, eight blocks south of the river that had flooded, the intersections were basically lakes. I saw people swimming out to their cars to rescue really important memorabilia. In the city of Indianapolis, I saw like hundreds of volunteers, you know, fill 15,000 sandbags to try to reinforce a levee, just, you know, all hands on deck.
0: West Virginia also cleaning up. Officials confirmed the death of one person. The head of Customs and Border Protection says the agency has temporarily paused construction for its border security plans in Texas's Big Bend National Park. Commissioner Rodney Scott says he's now visiting the region, where he's expected to meet with county judges and sheriffs. Carlos Morales has more.
5: In a social media post, Commissioner Scott said he'll begin meeting with local leaders to evaluate the region's rugged and difficult terrain, balancing border security needs and protecting the national park.
6: Last night, I put a pause on all activity in that park as far as construction goes until I can get down there and do a personal evaluation, talk to some stakeholders, talk to local law enforcement in that area.
5: The Trump administration's $1.7 billion construction plan for Big Bend National Park includes a combination of vehicle barriers, patrol roads, and new surveillance technology. Opponents say the work that happened before the pause has already caused irreparable damage. For NPR News, I'm Carlos Morales in Marfa, Texas.
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7: This is OPB. I'm Paul Marshall. An investigation into the former head of Oregon's Human Resources Department alleges the top official was not following the rules she was charged with overseeing. Lauren Dake has more.
8: Jessica Kneeling was fired in June. There were 22 anonymous complaints raised against Kneeling and another staff member on her team. Some of the complaints deal with Kneeling's hiring practices and allege she appointed three staff without all the appropriate documentation. She was the chief human resource officer for the Department of Administrative Services. The independent investigator hired by the state said three of the complaints were fully or partially substantiated. Kneeling said she was fired after she refused to resign. She told OPB she was trying to hold public officials accountable. Lauren Dake, OPB.
7: The Oregon Department of Environmental Quality issued an air quality advisory today for several counties due to multiple wildfires burning across Oregon and Washington. They include Crook, Hood River, Jefferson, and southern Wasco counties. DEQ expects the advisory to last until Wednesday afternoon. The agency says they'll work with partner agencies to monitor smoke in the area. They also expect intermittent smoke in western Umatilla County until Wednesday. DEQ says smoke levels can change rapidly due to weather. People can check their local air quality of the Oregon Smoke Information Block at oregonsmoke.org. When smoke levels are high, DEQ advises people to stay inside, if possible, and to avoid outdoor activity. Officials say smoke can irritate the eyes and lungs and worsen some medical conditions. This is OPB.
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10: Welcome to Latino USA. I'm Maria Hinojosa. It is around 9 p.m. on a hot, Friday night in mid-July. And it's hot because I'm in the Rio Grande Valley in South Texas, in the city of Weslaco, on the U.S.-Mexico border. And I'm here because I'm spending time with Tejano superstar Bobby Pulido.
11: I'm going to go in there and start by singing Hermoso Cariño. Then I will sing Desvelado.
10: But tonight, this singer isn't performing at an arena or a concert hall. He's taking the stage at a local quinceañera, something Bobby Pulido has been doing regularly over the last few months.
11: And then we give her a little gift. We take a picture with the family.
10: Pulido is here for more than music. He wants to share a message with everyone in that room.
11: I'm Bobby Pulido, and I'm running for Congress. Thank you for your support, and God bless you.
10: He's a Democrat looking to flip Texas' 15th congressional district from red to blue. His opponent is incumbent Monica de la Cruz. She was first elected in 2022. Back then, Congresswoman de la Cruz became the first Latina and first Republican to win the seat in more than 100 years. Until then, it had always been held by a Democrat. Now, Pulido wants to flip the seat back. And that's why he's campaigning as much as he can, everywhere he can, even at quinceañeras.
11: It would not have been my idea to do this had my opponent not insulted me and tried to demean me by calling me a quinceañera singer. So she has really turned out to be one of our better strategists.
10: Pulido has now performed at dozens of quinceañeras throughout the 15th district, which is predominantly Latino and working class. It begins on the border, and the district extends all the way up to parts near San Antonio, more than 200 miles away. So how are you feeling as you're getting ready to go on stage?
11: I'm feeling good. We saw an internal poll, and I'm happy. We're in a good place.
10: We see a little sparkle in your eye.
11: Yeah. I've been taking lots of hits. It's been a barrage of hits, and the fact that they're not sticking makes me very happy.
10: Back at the Quince, Pulido enters the venue to roaring applause. He sings under the moody blue light that floods the room. The room erupts. He dances a waltz with 15-year-old Emma and spins her around the room in her bright, sparkly dress.
2: Thank you very much.
10: Shortly after, Pulido starts saying his goodbyes. He shakes hands, he gives hugs, and he takes photos. It's another busy night for Pulido. He still has one more quinceañera stop before he can call it a night. But before I leave this quince, I ask Emma's dad, Rolando, why he invited Bobby Pulido to his daughter's quinceañera.
12: For a long time, I think the Rio Grande Valley has been starving for a moderate. We had a big movement here this last cycle. To a lot of the conservative vote that came out. But I think it's not just necessarily that it was our community wanting to move into that direction. I just think they didn't have another option.
10: And that's where, he says, Pulido comes in.
12: He holds a lot of my values and a lot of our community's values. And we're a big community. We fish, we hunt, and we do a lot of sport. And I think that we've lost a lot of that in our Democratic Party, and I'm a Democrat, been a lifelong Democrat, and I just felt that it was time for a moderate movement.
10: He says he wanted his friends and family to see that they have another option in this election.
12: My intention is just to bring awareness to our community and bring awareness to my friends and family that this is who I support and why. I want the conversation to start. I have family members that voted red and that voted for Trump before. We just stopped talking to each other. You know, and I just think we need to start talking to each other again.
10: So, can a Tejano superstar really flip this congressional seat in South Texas? And what does a moderate Democrat on the border really stand for? For this story, I sit down with Tejano superstar and the Democratic candidate for the 15th congressional district in Texas, Bobby Pulido. We're going to talk about the issues he thinks are most important to South Texas voters, why he believes Democrats have lost some Latino voters, and why he thinks he's the one that can bring them back. Bobby Pulido, thank you for joining me on Latino USA.
11: My pleasure.
10: Take me back to Bobby Pulido, the kid, growing up in the RGV. What were the politics back then when you were little? Was it undisputedly Democrat?
11: It was. Oh, yes. And things have changed. I think the party really didn't do it any favors by really understanding the Latino culture. I think still to this day, there's a blind spot. I don't think that the party talks enough about economics. My dad was a migrant farm worker, so was his dad. We come from very humble beginnings. Majority of the people here come from nothing. And when you have a party that talks about at least we'll cut your taxes, which is the Republican Party, to a lot of first-generation Hispanics that are making money, and I think us as Democrats don't talk enough about economics as we talk about social progress, which social progress is important, but I don't think that we should leave out what do we want to do to help people help themselves and get out of poverty.
10: Is that how you understand the fact that this pretty strongly blue area
11: yep.
10: then goes in 2022 to Monica de la Cruz, a Republican?
11: Well, there were shenanigans that went on there. They drew the district to get her in.
13: In Texas, these maps have repeatedly gotten lawmakers in trouble over allegations of giving unfair advantages to certain political parties or voting groups.
11: It's still Democrat. Not as much as it used to be. But she would not have won if had they not helped her by drawing the maps.
10: Besides the gerrymandering of that district, what else happened?
11: Democratic Party stopped coming here. They stopped investing here. They took it for granted, and they thought that this place would always stay blue. And I think that there wasn't a message that was of economic. You got to understand, right? Like, now we have people that have wealth. They're doing good for themselves. And they look at one party is viewed as the party of the rich, and the other party is viewed as the party of the poor. And I'm here to tell you, don't treat us like we're poor. We don't think we're poor. We think we're broke. Because we know that next tomorrow we're going to make it. At least that's what we believe. And we don't like to be marginalized. And people want to be associated with the winner. And they want to be associated with success. And that's what the Republican Party has done. Even if they're driving the whole country in the gutter, which is exactly what they're doing.
10: I'm really fascinated by what you just said. Latinos in the RGV, we know we're broke, but don't tell us we're poor.
11: We're very proud. We don't accept our poverty. We fight for it to get out of it. That's in our DNA. Yeah.
10: And you felt like the Democratic Party in the past was like, oh, you're poor. We need to take care of
11: yeah,
10: you.
11: Of course.
10: And your message is?
11: I want to hope, aspiration, opportunity, the dignity of work. That's what made us. That's who we are. Hardworking people here, man. And I want to tell that story.
10: And your campaign, your message is not Team Red, not Team Blue, Team You.
11: Yes.
10: Well, why not be Team Blue, though?
11: The sentiment here is that people's loyalties lie to their party and not to the people. And I can tell you there's a lot of disappointment right now with disillusionment with both parties. I'm running as a Democrat for sure. I've always been a Democrat, but I'm not going to message like every other Democrat's been messaging because that doesn't work.
10: And what do you think that messaging would be that would make you essentially clueless in this community?
11: If I tried to defend the indefensible, let's start with that. I think Biden's border policy was a failure and it hurt us big time here. Took him years to sign an executive order on the border.
14: Today, I'm announcing actions to bar migrants who cross our southern border unlawfully from receiving asylum. Migrants will be restricted from receiving asylum at our southern border unless they seek it after entering through an established lawful process.
11: The asylum process was a big problem. I got to see these tent cities across the border. And there was a lot of people, especially Border Patrol agents and law enforcement, that felt that it was just ignored. I think that was a huge frustration down here. And people want honesty. Each party is always defending why they did it. And they're telling you, no, you're wrong. Let me explain to you why you're wrong. And that's what MAGA's doing right now, right? Oh, no, the economy's great. What war? There's no war. People are sick and tired of that. They want to hear a politician say, you know what? You're right. That was a mistake. And we're going to fix it. And here's what we're going to do to get it better.
15: I'm stuck on the part where these are people who were applying for asylum.
16: Yes.
15: Are you saying it just needed to be
16: reformed? Now, I'll criticize anybody, right? Trump killed a really good bill that Senator James Lankford had actually proposed that would have had more immigration judges to speed those cases up. But he killed it because of politics, right? So I'm not going to sit here and just criticize my own team. I think we made a mistake.
15: And your border policy, your yes. policies on refugees, you believe it should look like what?
16: Ideally, that we would have it either in their own country where they file for asylum, or they file for asylum in a Central American country that's willing to cooperate with us. And instead of paying a cartel, you can pay into this great country. I want immigrants in here. I do. I want them to be able to live that American dream. We need immigration reform. I feel like the immigrant has been used as a pawn to try to scare people or use them to say, like, everybody's welcome, right? It's impossible to say, hey, everybody come in. I don't think it's a logical thing. So there has to be a balance.
15: Coming up on Latino USA, I continue my conversation with congressional candidate Bobby Pulido, more on where he stands on key issues and what exactly it means to be a moderate Democrat in South Texas. Stay with us. No te vayas.

0: All year, Oregon elected officials have been trying to solve a puzzle: how to ensure the Trailblazers remain in Portland without throwing away public money. Now they've arrived at an answer. I'm Dirk Vanderhart. On this week's OPB Politics Now, we go deep on the politics of renovating the Moda Center and the many questions still ahead. 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
1: 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Good evening.
2: It's Latino USA. I'm Maria Hinojosa. We're back with the Democratic candidate for the 15th Congressional District in Texas, Bobby Pulido. So, can we do a couple of quick speed round on some big issues that matter to voters?
3: Yeah.
2: So, you talk about the economy. A lot of people in the Democratic Party, the more progressive wing, is saying that there needs to be higher taxes on billionaires. You agree?
3: Agree.
2: Do you believe that abortion should be legal in the state of Texas?
3: Legal.
2: Accessible. Where women...
3: If it's needed for somebody, I do not want a woman dying of sepsis. Yes. And mind you, I don't believe in abortion personally. It's not something I believe in. But I don't believe in forcing my opinions and my beliefs on other people. Everybody has their own reality.
2: A woman in Texas,
3: and for their doctor,
2: South Texas, should have the legal right. With her doctor.
3: Yes.
2: To an abortion. We talk about Israel and Gaza.
3: Yeah.
2: Can you tell us where you stand on the issue of Gaza and what's been happening there?
3: I'm just disappointed that it hasn't been able to get resolved. I don't like to be a flamethrower. There's a lot of words that you can throw around back and forth that are very inflammatory, and I choose not to get into that rhetoric.
2: Are you saying you won't label what happened in Gaza a genocide?
3: I don't like anything this labels, right? I don't.
2: But the United Nations labeled.
3: That's fine. The United Nations can do what the United Nations does. But I think, listen, this has been something that I think historically been a big issue. And there's a lot of moving parts right now. I'm not privy to all the information that a congressman is. I'm an outsider. And I want peace. That's all I can tell you.
2: Would you vote for an arms embargo against Israel?
3: I just told you I'm not privy to all the information. Congressmen have access to information that I don't. And I think that would allow them to make a better decision on it.
2: Let's talk about the Democratic Party for a second. One of the things that the Republican Party, or that MAGA, has done is that it's been able to define itself in three words, right? Build a wall. Two words, mass deportation.
3: Yeah.
2: What would you like the slogan for the Democrats to be? If Bobby Pulido has a chance to say, here's what we stand for.
3: Se vale soñar.
2: Ooh, se vale soñar in Spanish.
3: It's okay to dream. When you stop dreaming, then you have no motivation to live in life. And I think we got to get back to that. It really puts a lot of things into place to help you advance what you want to do.
2: In the Democratic Party now, because you are a member of the Democratic Party, right?
3: Yes.
2: There is a battle between the more moderates, like Hakeem Jeffries or yourself, and the more progressives, like AOC, for example.
3: Mm.
2: So where do you see the heart of the Democratic Party?
3: I think it just depends on the issue, Maria. I know it doesn't sound sexy to say, like I'm not a socialist, right? I don't think that our capitalism, that we have it as the way it is right now, has been working properly. When the airlines have problems, we bail them out. When the car companies have problems, we bail them out. When the actual real people have problems, nobody bails the actual person out, right? So that's not working. And I understand the resentment. Does that mean that I think we need to throw everything away and go scorched earth? No. I'm a blue dog Democrat that's willing to work with progressives on certain issues that I agree with.
2: What is your definition of a blue dog Democrat?
3: I mean, culturally conservative in many ways. I believe in balanced budgets. I don't believe in weapon bans.
2: You don't believe in weapon bans?
3: No.
2: Not even for the AR-15, for example?
3: I do not.
2: Do you believe in an age limit for access?
3: I would be willing to look at that, but I don't believe in banning.
2: So even in the state of Texas, where Uvalde happened, you're not prepared to say the age for legal purchase of an assault rifle should be...
3: I didn't tell you about the age. I said a ban.
2: But...
3: So if you were to tell me, if they said, okay, we're going to ban assault weapons, I would not vote for that.
2: But if they say we're going to make it so that you have to be 21 in order to buy...
3: I'm not opposed to an age limit.
2: Okay. Why are you so adamant on, like, no banning? I mean, an assault, if you're...
3: You see, you're trying...
2: No, I'm actually not even trying to be political. It's just, I mean, I'm not a gun person, but...
3: Right, because you're from New York.
2: Right, right? But having covered Uvalde...
3: Yes.
2: Right?
3: And I'll ask you this. Even after Uvalde, they elect Republicans there.
2: 100%.
3: That affected their community, Maria.
2: Oh, yeah.
3: Okay. If their own community, if that doesn't move the needle, then maybe the disconnected people are the ones that aren't from there. How about that? Because I think that's the thing about rural people. We're tired of people from the big city coming and telling us how we should do things.
2: Ooh, that was like low.
3: The point is you don't know what it's like to live here. I do. And I'm a father. And I had a scare with my son. He was in high school and I got a false alarm. And it's the worst feeling I've ever had.
2: And so, still you're not prepared to say we need
3: a ban is not going to work. I think the way we purchase weapons, it's broken. Everybody keeps talking about, are you for more background checks? And you're going to go, yes, of course. And I'm going to tell you that a majority of these people that commit these atrocities don't have a record. And that background check isn't ever going to identify that Uvalde shooter. So we need to work our way backward and go like, okay, what would have worked? And what common denominator is happening with all these cases? And how can you go back to fix it? And I do have a plan. I'm not going to talk about it yet, but I do have a plan.
2: Let's talk a little bit about the killing of Lorenzo Salgado Araujo in Houston.
3: Yeah.
4: He was a 52-year-old Mexican father of three U.S. citizen sons, lived in the United States for nearly 35 years, worked in construction.
2: A few days later, the killing of Johann Sebastian Duran Guerrero in Maine.
5: Outrage is growing across the country after another person was shot and killed by an ICE agent.
2: It could have happened here.
3: Absolutely.
2: So your reaction to the killings and...
3: I'm appalled. What do you expect? They give them quotas, right? They don't care how they give them.
2: Do you think ICE should be abolished?
3: In its current form? Yes. Do you have to have some type of deportation force to go find bad actors and remove them from society? Yes, absolutely.
2: So what's going on for you, Bobby, as you watch what's happening in Congress, where... ICE has received billions upon billions upon billions of dollars. If you were in Congress, would you be voting for those dollars for ICE?
3: Vote against it.
2: You'd vote against it?
3: Yes.
2: Do you think that this has been a clean race or a dirty race?
3: Dirty. Very dirty.
2: What do you mean?
3: I knew that they were going to hit me. I didn't think it would be the way it's done. It's kind of amusing.
2: Tell us about, your opponent, Monica de la Cruz, has come at you pretty intensely.
3: Of course.
6: This is a man who even members of his own party have condemned for denigrating the bodies of women.
3: Because she's afraid she's going to lose.
2: Is that how you see it?
3: Oh, yes. Absolutely.
2: I mean, the attacks on your character, that you're misogynistic.
3: Oh, yeah.
2: That you...
3: All of those things. Where do those things originate?
2: They would say they originate from your own record, past tweets, people that you've hung out with.
3: Yeah, there's a lot to unpack there, right? They have an infrastructure. I've always said Republicans can make Mother Teresa look bad if you give them enough time. Because they have a smear machine. And they're all the tabloids, right? Fox News Digital, New York Post, Daily Caller. There's a lot of material on me, Maria. I've been around. I've been an open book for 30 years. I never had a scandal as a musician, ever. Those tweets have always been there.
2: What do you think about those tweets now?
3: I regret some of them. I wasn't thinking about running 12 years ago.
2: And so now when you look at that and you're
3: I cringe, of course. It's a
2: you're like, I'm
3: context.
2: Just making a joke about a woman's body or I'm
3: that
2: just.
3: That was bad. I regret that one. There's some that I've said I regret. I do. I wish I could have them back. Yeah. And I'm embarrassed by it.
2: Are these the moments when you're like, why did I do this?
3: I'm never regretting that. Win or lose. I'm in it. I made the decision and I'm not doubting any of that. I knew that that was going to probably be something that would come out.
2: But you don't regret jumping into the race?
3: Hell no.
2: If you win, you're going to be one of 435 members of Congress.
3: That's right.
2: It seems like you're running because you want to make your reality visible. In other words, to make the people of the Rio Grande Valley and their issues visible.
3: Bingo. I want to make them visible because we've been too invisible right now. When I go other places and I go up north and I tell people I'm from the Rio Grande Valley, where's that? I feel like nobody's seeing us. Nobody gets us. I want them to know exactly where we are and who we are.
2: And if you were writing a song about your campaign, what would that song be?
3: I have a song already that I wrote a long time ago called Algún Día.
2: So that's your campaign song?
3: Yeah. And it ends with Se Vale Soñar. Algún día voy a comprarme mi carrito de mis sueños. Voy a comprarme esa casa que deseo. Y que me sobre más dinero para ayudar a los demás. That right there is the world that I want my kids to live in. I want my kids to buy their house of the dreams, their car of the dreams, and have a little money left over to help other people. Se vale soñar.
2: How are you feeling about the race, Bobby?
3: I could never let myself be overconfident. I'll just tell you that we have a great shot at winning. And we're going to shock the world. I think we're going up and down the district. We're talking to a lot of people. And you'd be surprised how many Republican voters are voting for me. A lot. And I feel very confident that we can prevail. But I'm always running like I'm from behind. And I am busting my ass, and I'm trying to get in front of as many people as I can. And it's hard, but if you want to go help people, that's what it takes.
2: Bobby Pulido, thank you for joining me on Latino USA.
3: You're welcome.
2: That was Bobby Pulido running for Congress in the 15th Congressional District in Texas. We've reached out to his Republican opponent, incumbent Congresswoman Monica de la Cruz, for a future interview. Now we're going to keep looking at Texas politics and the candidates hoping to change the DNA of that state. So let's zoom out a bit and look now at the race for governor. I am standing on the side of a lone rural road. There's rolling flatlands all around me. I'm actually in the outskirts of the city of Amarillo in the Texas Panhandle.
7: Tap and have water, we should be able to trust.
2: The voice you hear in the background belongs to Gina Hinojosa, no relation. She's been in the Texas State House of Representatives since 2017. Hinojosa is standing on a patch of gravel near the road, speaking with locals and the media about a massive data center that's being constructed just feet from where we are.
7: This is a 5 miles by 5 miles largest potential data center in the whole world.
2: This is Project Matador.
8: Project Matador is a facility that would feature 4 nuclear reactors, a natural gas electricity plant, solar panels, and super data processing computers.
2: Hinojosa is here to hear from locals who are concerned about Project Matador and other data centers like it that are popping up all across the state of Texas. Like this woman who's from around the area.
9: I feel like this area is being grossly taken advantage of. The people here are extremely nice and considerate, and these are not local companies. They do not respect the area. And people are expected to just sit back and say, okay, thank you. We'll just wait. And I think now you've seen the boiling point.
2: Hinojosa listens carefully before she responds. Lately, she's been traveling all across the state to hear from constituents about these and other concerns. Their opinions matter more than ever because Hinojosa is no longer just a state representative. She is now the Democratic nominee for governor in the state of Texas. And soon, if elected, she could have a lot more say in whether projects like data centers actually go through.
10: This is state land being subsidized by the taxpayer in a big, big way, with no information about water usage, with no information about the strain it's going to have on their grid and electricity prices.
2: Yes. You're saying, I want to be a different kind of Texas governor.
10: We need a governor who is working for the people of Texas and not the moneyed special interests. That is the problem we have after 12 years of Greg Abbott, 30 years of one-party rule. It's that saying, power corrupts absolutely. And that is the sad reality we are facing here in Texas. And so people on their own, independently, are learning about what's happening, showing up to push back up against these big, giant, global corporations.
2: Hinojosa is referring to the data centers run by tech giants and billionaires that are popping up all over the nation, accused of contributing to noise pollution, increasing electricity bills, straining power grids, and consuming millions of gallons of water. Texas is one of the top states with the most data centers in the nation, with more under construction, despite unanswered concerns and public opposition. Hinojosa says she, too, is fighting back. Her gubernatorial campaign slogan is No Te Dejes, which roughly translates to Don't Let Yourself Get Pushed Around.
10: My grandmother used to tell me all the time, No Te Dejes. And I'm from the Rio Grande Valley, down in South Texas, on the border with Mexico. And she would tell me almost as a regaña, like a scolding. Gina, no te dejes. Why am I doing this? Why am I running for governor of Texas? I never meant to do this. And I thought about how my grandmother taught me. It's that lesson that I believe is passed down in our culture from women to women, from grandmothers and mothers to daughters.
2: But can Texas elect a Democratic governor? The last person to pull that off was Governor Ann Richards in 1990, more than 30 years ago. And even if Gina Hinojosa were to be elected, how does she think she can govern as a Democrat in a state where Republicans hold the majority in the state legislature? For this interview, I sit down with State Representative Gina Hinojosa, the Latina Democrat running for governor in Texas against Republican incumbent Greg Abbott. We're going to talk about issues like education, water, and access to abortion, why she believes she can turn historically Republican Texas blue, and why this race will have national consequences. Gina Hinojosa, thank you so much for joining me on Latino USA.
10: It's my pleasure.
2: So why should people who are not from Texas be paying attention to your campaign and to the issues that you're talking about that are very much Texas-based?
10: So every American should care about this race for governor in Texas. There is no race that is more important in 2026. After the U.S. Supreme Court decision a few months ago that gutted the Voting Rights Act,
11: the Supreme Court ruled that a state's district map makers must prove that they intentionally drew districts to dilute the voting power of a racial minority.
12: With the ruling, law experts say that it could open the door for legislators to redraw congressional maps in southern states along party lines, like what we've seen in Texas.
13: And the communities, I think, that could be most impacted here are communities where you see a large population of Black and Latino voters.
10: Republicans in Texas have said they are going to come back next year and redistrict our congressional seats, our state seats, because now there are no rules. When that happens, they will maximize their power by drawing rigged maps. We we will lose 5 Democrats in Congress. In 2.5 years, the next census comes out. The Brennan Center predicts we will gain 4 to 5 more congressional seats in Texas because Texas is growing faster than the blue states. When that happens, that's another 4 to 5 seats Republicans will control if we don't flip before the end of the decade. All that to say, we have 2.5 years where there are going to be 10 seats in Congress that will be off the map for Democrats if Republicans and Greg Abbott are in charge of redrawing those maps. There cannot be Democratic control of Congress with 10 seats off the map. Texas becomes too big at that point. We need a governor who will veto rigged maps next year when they come and try to take 5 congressional seats. Because those congressional seats equate to electoral votes, there also is no control of the White House without Texas at the end of the decade. The fate of the union depends on Texas.
2: The fate of the entire union.
10: The fate of the union depends on Texas right now. I challenge your listeners to Google a United States map of congressional seats and look to see how large Texas looms in that math, and that is getting bigger. And let me say this. I don't want it rigged for Democrats either.
2: So you're running for governor. Is this what your American dream was?
10: No, I never wanted to run for anything. I'm the daughter of a politician, and I did not like being the daughter of a politician. I have huge respect and love for my father, but it was not the life I wanted for myself and my own family.
2: Because
10: I wanted a more private life. My dad belonged to everybody. I wanted him to belong to our family. And so before I got married, I made my husband promise to never run for office. 30 years ago, when we were dating, I made him promise never to run for office before we got married.
2: But he didn't make you promise.
10: No, but it was not within my world of imagination to think that I would run for office. I ended up running for office originally because my son's school was going to be shut down, along with other schools in Central Austin. I got mad and I ran for the school board because I knew politics. And as a mad mom, I decided to do something about what was happening to my family. I got elected to the school board. We saved those neighborhood schools. And it was that fight for public schools that took me to the Texas House, where I've been fighting against Greg Abbott's corrupt agenda for our schools and for our state. And it was that fight that taught me the power of community, the power of everyday people when we come together and we say no and we fight for what we believe in.
2: Recently, the Texas State Board of Education voted to include Bible stories in the required reading of public schools. Where do you stand on that?
10: So I believe in the separation of church and state. I sit on the Public Education Committee in the Texas House. The original bill that created this curriculum was not a bill on Christian nationalism. It was a billion-dollar vendor bill that nobody wanted. MAGA mom showed up to testify against it. It was not until there was this big public backlash against this big vendor bill to Greg Abbott's donors that they sprinkled in Christian nationalism, Bible verses, to make it a culture war. That's what Greg Abbott, our governor of 12 years, is masterful at. He is masterful at pointing to our social, cultural differences, making them the fight, when at the same time, there are over 150 school districts operating at 4 days a week because they cannot afford to operate at 5 days a week in Texas.
2: So you're saying the Bible stuff is all to distract the fact that in reality, the situation for Texas public schools is that they're barely able to function.
10: Right. There is a crisis in Texas public schools that people aren't seeing because we're fighting these culture wars. But I don't want us to miss the importance of how we are all impacted by this moving away of public dollars from our neighborhood schools into privatization, because it is hurting all of our kids, all 5.5 million school children in Texas.
2: Coming up on Latino USA, I continue my conversation with Texas gubernatorial candidate Gina Hinojosa. We're going to talk about water scarcity, abortion, and why she believes she has a chance of winning in deep red Texas. Stay with us. No te vayas.
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0: It's Latino USA. I'm Maria Hinojosa. Today, I'm speaking with Gina Hinojosa, who's running for governor of Texas as a Democrat against Republican incumbent Greg Abbott. Let's get back to our conversation about some of the main issues on Texans' radars.
1: Right now, we're doing this interview in the middle of the summer. It is hot, and a lot of people think that this is normal to have these kinds of climate change issues. How important is the issue of water in your campaign for governor in the state of Texas?
2: Water is a big concern for many Texans for a good reason. We have the first major American city to potentially run out of water in Corpus Christi.
3: That shortage could also ripple through the state's energy economy because Corpus Christi is one of the nation's largest petroleum export hubs.
2: I was spending some days there a couple of months ago with the people there who have had to become water experts. There is enough water in the city of Corpus Christi for the people to drink and live, but industry guzzles two-thirds of the water there. And one example is a Saudi plastics plant that is being subsidized by taxpayers that is guzzling as much water as the people of Corpus Christi. They get water on the cheap. They don't pay as much as the residents of Corpus Christi. And so now they're faced with water not coming out of the tap when they turn it on, potentially. So this is the same concern I'm hearing about data centers here. We had a roundtable on data centers where people are talking about how they have water restrictions in their community, and these new data centers have been approved that are guzzling a lot of water. And there's no transparency about how much these individual data centers are going to guzzle. There is a law that requires these data centers to reveal to the state how much water they're consuming, and most of the data centers have not complied, and nothing is being done about it. Because these data centers are moving in so fast, there is big concern about how much water they're going to use, how much electricity they're going to use. And especially when we see what is happening in Corpus Christi, where there are no checks and balances on industry when it comes to this basic resource that we need to live, and that's water.
1: We're sitting just a few miles from where they're planning on building the largest data center in the country. How sustainable is this? And as a governor, would you come in and do what New York State Governor Kathy Hochul has just done?
4: New York Governor Kathy Hochul is issuing an executive order enacting the nation's first statewide moratorium on data centers. The order pauses construction of the largest data centers for 1 year while the state comes up with a regulatory framework.
2: I'm in Amarillo right now to hear stories from people so that we can roll out a data center policy that is reflective of their concerns. I will say that things are so backwards in Texas. When it comes to data centers, we have no rules. I don't know what is happening in New York, right? Because I'm focused on Texas. I will say in Texas, this is what it looks like right now. These data centers are being built with taxpayer subsidies. They are guzzling up all the water and the electricity, no regulations on that, to create a product in AI that we are all told will take all of our jobs. But I will say that there's a lot that needs to be done because there are no rules right now. And what I heard from very reasonable people today and yesterday is just a desire for some basics. When I asked people who had been impacted in this small Texas town by a data center what they would want now, I got a response of a traffic light would be good. What a simple, reasonable request when now they're inundated with traffic. They've had now fatalities in this community, traffic fatalities, right? People aren't asking for a lot. People are being reasonable. But people in Texas are being taken advantage of.
1: But you won't go as far as to say, I would ban data centers from the state of Texas. Not now.
2: I will say if they continue as they are right now, yes, this or a ban, they need to be banned. This is not working for anybody.
1: It is a reality that you cannot get an abortion in the state of Texas. Women have had to leave your state every single day to try to get a legal abortion. What's your position on how you approach this?
2: Women are dying in Texas right now because they cannot get the medical care they need. On top of a ban, there is a criminal penalty of 99 years in prison for a doctor who performs an abortion because the doctor believes in their best professional medical judgment that it is to save the life of a woman, and they are second-guessed by politicians. The result is that doctors are afraid to touch pregnant women in Texas, and women are dying. That's how extreme things are in Texas. I believe that it is not the government's place to decide these things. I believe that women and families should make decisions about terminating a pregnancy. This is a healthcare decision, but it's going to take more than a governor's race to get us there. Where I think we can get in the immediate future is doing away with that 99-year criminal penalty for doctors. I think our first priority needs to be to save women's lives, because women are getting pregnant in Texas and very fearful. An experience that should be joyful is now one where women feel a lack of control over their healthcare. And that's wrong. And it's dangerous.
0: One of Hinojosa's most recent campaign proposals is to give every Texas household a one-time check of $1,500 from the state's Rainy Day Fund.
2: It is not a normal proposal, but it is not normal times. I strongly believe we are in a time when government is working against us in this state. We're paying into it. And also, it is a time when we have the most people who are disconnected from their electricity of any other state, despite the fact that Texas is an energy powerhouse. They are disconnected because they cannot afford to pay their bills. We have the most uninsured of any state, despite the fact that we are a world economic powerhouse. We have the most uninsured children of any state. We have to be able to do something to provide relief. Do you know, we were in Cyprus outside of Houston. There is a suburban community there. We went to visit the plasma center because it is now the place where people go several times a week as a second job. These are people who work full time and then they go as a second job to be able to just pay their bills. When I was a little girl, I was told to believe in the American dream. That if you worked a full time job, if you worked hard, you could have a good life. You could own your own home. You could pay your bills. You could go on vacation once in a while. You could put food on the table. You could retire with dignity. You could afford to have kids. I can't tell you the amount of young people who tell me they can't afford to have kids, right? That American dream is not a reality for too many working Texans. And that has to be what we fight for.
1: Your tagline is no te dejes. You learned that from your Spanish-speaking grandma. I'm just wondering about your Latina-ness in this campaign. And if you're just like, yes, I am a Latina, no me dejo, no te dejes, and actually being very specific about getting Latina voters to come out and vote.
2: I will say, yes, we are very focused on the Latino vote in this campaign. I launched in the Rio Grande Valley in Brownsville, Texas, where I grew up. But I don't know how to be any other way than who I am. I grew up in the Rio Grande Valley. It was the dominant culture I grew up in. Even if you weren't Latino, you partook in the Latino culture. So in that sense, I don't see my run as being anything other than I am a Texan. It's as natural to me that a Latino would run for governor as anybody else, because why wouldn't we? That's who we are as a state. And my tagline is no te dejes, because that's how I was raised. Somebody said, well, you know, people want politicians who are authentic. I don't know any other way to be, right? I am a person who is Latina, and am I proud of it? Yes, absolutely.
1: You think you can win?
2: I wouldn't be running if I didn't. I'm a mother. I still have a son at home. It is not easy for me to spend a year of my life away from my family, away from home. People are fighting this fight for our future because of our kids. A lot of parents in this fight. We have to win this fight. So yes, I wouldn't be running if I didn't think I can win. I am running to win.
1: You have a lot of plans for becoming governor, but how can you actually govern in a state that is very red, where many things have already been signed into law? What is your actual plan to be able to govern when you have so much opposition that already exists in your state?
2: I'm running on an agenda and a plan that is a populist plan. It is a popular plan. So the American Dream agenda, save Texas schools, put money in your pocket. That's it. That is the entirety of my agenda. Save Texas schools by wiping clean all the corrupt vendor contracts and using that money to pay our teachers to be amongst the highest paid in the nation. Again, I described how Texans are struggling in a big way. We are in a state where government has become so extremely corrupt that it cannot be trusted, and we need a clean slate and fresh start. And until we have that fresh start, the most immediate thing we can do is save Texas schools and put money in your pocket.
1: And you're convinced that as a governor, you'll be able to move the dial on that.
2: I have heard from no Republican legislator against either of those proposals.
1: Gina Hinojosa, thank you for joining me on Latino USA.
2: Thank you, Maria.
1: That was Gina Hinojosa, the Latina Democratic nominee running for governor in Texas. We've reached out to her Republican opponent, incumbent Governor Greg Abbott, for a future interview. These stories are part of our democracy.
2: Thank you, Maria.
1: That was Gina Hinojosa, the Latina Democratic nominee running for governor in Texas. We've reached out to her Republican opponent, incumbent Governor Greg Abbott, for a

0: That's it for today. Today's show was the work of Reinaldo Leaños Jr. and Julieta Martinelli. Fernanda Echavarri is our managing editor. Nancy Trujillo is our production manager. Our engineers are Stephanie LeBeau, Julia Caruso, and JJ Carubin. The Latino USA team also includes Roxana Aguirre, Rebecca Ibarra, and Glorimar Marquez. Benny Lay Ramirez and I are executive producers. I'm your host, Maria Hinojosa. 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Chao.
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5: Hello, welcome to Newsday on the BBC World Service with Rob Young in London and Anne Soy in Nairobi.
6: A landmark court case against Meta is due to get underway in California, accusing the social media giant of harming young users. We'll speak to a lawyer involved in a previous case.
7: We know, and they know, that material that is psychologically discordant, material that is upsetting, is more susceptible to dopamine response than material that is uplifting and reaffirming.
6: A court in Russia has upheld a ban on the Yabloko party, meaning there'll be no anti-war party standing in next month's parliamentary elections. We'll go live to Russia.
5: And the BBC follows an operation in Germany on how to crack down on illegal crossings from mainland Europe to the UK. But first, the latest bulletin of world news.
8: BBC News with Emily Thomas. Russian officials say Ukraine has carried out another major attack overnight targeting the Moscow region. Three people have reportedly been injured. In Ukraine, Russia attacked several cities, including Kyiv, from where Dan Johnson sent this report.
9: Ukraine's capital endured four air raid alerts through the night, but it's not clear yet what, if anything, made it through the city's overstretched air defences. In Zaporizhia, the head of regional government said two people had been killed and four wounded. Five people were injured, including a nine-year-old boy, when homes were struck in Izium, close to the front line in the east. Ukraine has continued drone strikes against Russia. Moscow's mayor said 620 targeted the city last night and 180 were shot down. Another warehouse belonging to online retailer Wildberries was reported to be on fire.
8: Zambia's Electoral Commission says President Hakainde Hichilema has won a second term, securing 60% of the vote in last week's election. His victory was widely expected. International observers have said

0: All year, Oregon elected officials have been trying to solve a puzzle: how to ensure the Trailblazers remain in Portland without throwing away public money. Now they've arrived at an answer. I'm Dirk Vanderhart. On this week's OPB Politics Now, we go deep on the politics of renovating the Moda Center and the many questions still ahead. 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
2: Coming up on the Arts Hour with me, Nikki Baty, American superstar drag queen RuPaul on his comedy disaster movie Stop That Train. Luxembourgish German actor Vicky Creeps shares the unique way she shakes off her characters. And the American composer Missy Mazzoli explains what inspired her opioid crisis opera, The Galloping Cure.
3: Oh, I mean, this would have been the late 80s, early 90s. So, you know, Bon Jovi, Living on a Prayer, all the Guns N' Roses, these epic stories. But yeah, I think that this opera in particular is equal parts music theater, it's dance, there's electronic music in it, there's a little bit of everything.
2: Also, Patrick Bramall and Harriet Dyer from hit Australian series Colin from Accounts, Cuban global ballet star and choreographer Carlos Acosta on what made him first love his art form. We have digital voodoo music from West Africa, and I'll be talking to two members of India's first all-female hip-hop collective, Wild Wild Women. All that and more coming up on the Arts Hour.
4: BBC News with Emily Thomas. Russian officials say Ukraine has carried out another major attack overnight targeting the Moscow region. Three people have reportedly been injured. In Ukraine, Russia attacked several cities, including Kyiv, from where Dan Johnson sent this report.
5: Ukraine's capital endured four air raid alerts through the night, but it's not clear yet what, if anything, made it through the city's overstretched air defences. In Zaporizhia, the head of regional government said two people had been killed and four wounded. Five people were injured, including a nine-year-old boy, when homes were struck in Izium, close to the front line in the east. Ukraine has continued drone strikes against Russia. Moscow's mayor said 620 targeted the city last night and 180 were shot down. Another warehouse belonging to online retailer Wildberries was reported to be on fire.
4: Russia has threatened the UK with consequences after Ukraine used British-made drones to strike targets inside Russia for the first time. Damian Grammaticus reports.
6: Ukraine's campaign of strikes have been ramping up the economic pressure on President Putin and bringing the war closer to ordinary Russians. Russia's embassy in London said by supplying drones used in those attacks, the UK was deliberately opting for escalation, and this action would inevitably carry consequences for which London would have to answer. The Ministry of Defence said Britain stood shoulder to shoulder with Ukraine and was committed to providing the equipment it needed to defend itself against President Putin's illegal invasion.
4: Zambia's Electoral Commission says President Hakainde Hichilema won last week's election, securing a second term. International observers have said the vote was marred by intimidation and abductions. Dingindaba Jonah Boyoya reports from Lusaka.
7: Zambia's

0: For now, from me, Nikki Bady, studio managers Jackie Marjoram and Steve Greenwood, and producers Kieran Birmingham and Lucy Collingwood, see you next week.
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3: Hello, I'm Celia Hatton at 8 hours GMT. Welcome to the newsroom. Coming up on the BBC World Service, Russia and Ukraine continue to trade heavy aerial strikes. Our Kyiv correspondent speaks with the deputy head of Ukraine's military intelligence service, who says long-range strikes into Russia will continue. Plus,
4: I therefore declare Hichilema Hakainde S to be president-elect.
3: The latest chapter in a dramatic election process. This is the moment Zambia announced the incumbent president had won. The opposition has denied police accusations of planning an insurrection. We'll go live to the Capitol. The latest on the mega Meta trial in the U.S. And Welsh sheep farmers are smiling. They say the global price of wool is finally rising.
5: There's less sheep in New Zealand now, and they also had a carryover of wool since COVID. That's cleared in the last 2 years now, so the limited supply that we have is increasing, obviously, the competition.
3: Stay with us. All those stories coming up.
6: BBC News with Emily Thomas. At least 17 Ukrainians have been killed in the latest round of Russian missile and drone strikes, according to officials. Kyiv came under attack, as well as towns and cities in the east of the country. Meanwhile, hundreds of Ukrainian drones were reported targeting Moscow overnight. From Kyiv, our Ukraine correspondent Dan Johnson reports.
7: 10 people were killed in Pechenny when two Russian missiles were reported to have hit homes, a cafe and a post office. 8 people were hurt, according to local officials from the Kharkiv region. Elsewhere, 3 Ukrainians died in Sumy, 2 in Zaporizhia, 2 in Kherson. 5 people were wounded in Izium, close to the front line in the east, and Kyiv came under 5 waves of attack overnight. Ukrainian drones again targeted Moscow. The city's mayor said 620 of them, 180 shot down, and another warehouse of the online retailer Wildberries was reported to have been hit.
6: Russia has threatened the UK with consequences after Ukraine used British-made drones to strike targets inside Russia for the first time. The Russian embassy in London said Britain was acting as a co-perpetrator while hypocritically professing a desire for peace. Britain says it's committed to providing the equipment Ukraine needs to defend itself. Zambia's Electoral Commission says President Hakainde Hichilema has won a second term, securing 60% of the vote in last week's election. His victory was widely expected. International observers have said the vote was marred by intimidation and abductions. Dingindaba Jonah Boyoya has this reaction from Lusaka.
8: Right after the announcement was made, I met a lot of people on the streets of Lusaka who came out of their homes and they were celebrating on the streets. But obviously, there's also a side of the country that is not happy. There's some people that are quite displeased with the result, especially that there was a stop to the counting and announcement of results on the 14th of August, a day after voting. And so you can say that it's people celebrating and others that are not very happy.
6: Brazil's president has welcomed the discovery of oil near the Amazon coast, despite opposition to drilling in the area from environmentalists. Rory Gallimore reports.
9: President Lula is seeking re-election in October and he's often keen to portray himself as a protector of the environment. That image jars with the sight of him dressed in orange overalls, brandishing a vial of oil and declaring, "It smells so good." Mr. Lula was celebrating

That was the BBC's John Donison speaking to us from East Jerusalem. 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And a reminder that you all can always reach us here at The Global Story with any questions or story ideas. 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And that's it for our show today. Thanks, as always, for spending some time with us. We'll be back again tomorrow, same time, same place.

0: All year, Oregon elected officials have been trying to solve a puzzle: how to ensure the Trailblazers remain in Portland without throwing away public money. Now they've arrived at an answer. I'm Dirk Vanderhart. On this week's OPB Politics Now, we go deep on the politics of renovating the Moda Center and the many questions still ahead. 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
2: Coming up next, it's Outlook on the BBC World Service with me, Mubin Azar. Namonte Nenquemo grew up in the Ecuadorian rainforest and loved playing with her pet monkey, a monka.
3: It was so beautiful when in the middle of the day, monka woke up, opened their big eyes and made a sound. That indicated what he wanted. Then I understand, monka, do you want water? And I gave him water.
2: But the Chante Nenquemo grew up in the Ecuadorian rainforest and loved playing with her pet monkey, a monka.
3: It was so beautiful when in the middle of the day, monka woke up, opened their big eyes and made a sound.

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1: The Israeli government put out a message in English about deep and constructive discussions with Kushner. It put out another statement in Hebrew saying the U.S. believes Hamas will disarm, while, quote, deep down, Israel doesn't believe it. Daniel Estrin, NPR News, Tel Aviv.
2: U.S. service members and their families are concerned about conditions on board some U.S. warships at sea. For member station WHRO in Norfolk, Steve Walsh has more.
3: Families of sailors on USS Lincoln have reported food shortages and mental health issues after more than 200 days at sea. Former Navy Captain Sam Howard says his son told him supplies ran low on the ships of the USS Tripoli Amphibious Ready Group, which carries sailors and Marines during the early months of the war with Iran.
4: The comment that he made was, you know, not knowing when you're going to get a break. It was really among the toughest things that he experienced.
3: The ships returned to Japan in July. USS George Washington is now on its way to relieve USS Abraham Lincoln in the Middle East. For NPR News, I'm Steve Walsh.
2: A landmark trial gets underway today in federal court in Oakland, California, pitting the social media giant Meta against a consortium of states. NPR's John Ruich reports they allege that Meta's platforms, Facebook and Instagram, were designed to addict children.
5: California, Colorado, Kentucky, and New Jersey are leading the case. They say features like infinite scroll and the like button were designed to keep people on Facebook and Instagram longer and knew but did not admit publicly that they helped hook kids. The states also say Meta broke a federal online child protection law by collecting data on kids under 13 without parental consent. Meta denies the allegations and says it's put in place a number of features to make its products safe for minors. Some legal experts compare the case and a string of similar ones to trials in the 90s against tobacco companies that led to big penalties and changed the public narrative around cigarettes. The Chan Zuckerberg Initiative is a financial supporter of NPR. John Ruich, NPR News.
2: U.S. futures contracts are trading lower this morning. 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
6: This is OPB. I'm Casey McGriff. An Oregon lawmaker has been fined $12,000 for ethics violations in connection with work outside the Capitol. Dirk Vanderhart reports on the repercussions for State Representative Greg Smith in Salem.
7: Smith settled with the Oregon Government Ethics Commission over findings he obtained an inappropriate pay raise and didn't declare conflicts of interest while running a Morrow County Economic Development Organization. Those findings have nothing to do with Smith's role as a lawmaker, but they're having an impact in Salem nonetheless. House Speaker Julie Fahey removed Smith as co-chair of a budget subcommittee after the fine against him became official. He was one of a handful of Republicans in the Democrat-dominated legislature to hold such an influential chairship. That doesn't mean Smith won't have further influence. The long-serving lawmaker retained a role on some of the state's most important budget-writing committees. And just last month, Fahey placed him on a new committee where he'll weigh in on emergency spending for health care and social services at a time Oregon is bracing for federal funding cuts. Dirk Vanderhart, OPB.
6: The water tower on top of the Centennial Mills warehouse in northwest Portland was removed in a controlled explosion yesterday. The building is undergoing demolition after a fire on August 2nd rendered it unstable. Riley Martinez reports.
8: Dozens of people came out to the Centennial Mills warehouse to watch the water tower on top of the building come down in a massive explosion. Fire engines and police cars blared their sirens minutes ahead of the detonation as people pulled out their phones to record the big moment. The blast rocked the surrounding area in the city's Pearl District. Onlookers watched from just outside the safety perimeter and at a nearby park as the water tower went up in a thick plume of dust, smoke, and debris. Portland resident Simran Gleason said the shockwave from the blast was visceral.
9: It just kind of disappeared. You blink and it's gone.
8: The city's permitting director, Eric Cooch, said in a press conference people should continue to stay away from the building. In the coming weeks, crews will demolish the rest of the building by knocking down the walls piece by piece. Riley Martinez, OPB.
6: The Klamath County School District has hired a new superintendent. As Jane Vaughn from our news partner Jefferson Public Radio reports, the Wright's spring fire has made her first month especially busy.
10: Melissa Cole has years of experience working in education, including as a teacher and principal. She took over from the former superintendent who retired on July 1st. But in addition to the usual tasks, she's had to deal with a 50,000-acre wildfire burning in the county. Cole says her focus has been the safety and well-being of the students.
11: We were looking at the evacuation zone map, and we are looking at all the dots of where our kids live on the map and making sure that we're doing the right outreach to them to make sure they're going to be taken care of and they're going to be able to start school with their peers come August 31st, when students

0: return.
1: She says her goals are to reduce absenteeism in schools and be visible and accessible in the community. I'm Jane Vaughn reporting.
2: This is OPB.
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0: 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I'm Sasha Pfeiffer.
1: And I'm Michelle Martin.
2: And I'm Jess Hazel. This is OPB's Morning Edition. Several states are suing Meta, the parent company of Facebook and Instagram, accusing the tech giant of deceiving consumers about the dangers of its social media platforms.
3: They're putting the profits over the health of a generation of young people, and they're illegally collecting personal data of children.
2: The trial begins today. What's at stake? That's coming up in the 6 o'clock hour. Also ahead in the next hour of OPB's Morning Edition, President Trump's envoy Jared Kushner and Israel's prime minister met yesterday, but Benjamin Netanyahu did not commit to going forward with the latest U.S. plan for a Gaza ceasefire. We'll talk about if artificial intelligence is to blame for a higher-than-average unemployment rate for 22 to 27-year-olds with higher education degrees. And divers in Florida seek sunken slave ships for connections to history. Those stories and more still to come, so stick with us. 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Dick Hanna Dealerships. Believe in nice. A red flag warning in place with dangerous fire conditions for the Lower Columbia Basin, the Eastern Columbia River Gorge, and the Warm Springs Reservation. Gusty west winds and dry conditions mean any new fire starts could spread quickly, so the National Weather Service has that red flag warning in place until 10 tonight. Also, an air quality alert for much of north central and parts of eastern Oregon because of wildfire smoke. That lasts until 1 tomorrow afternoon. A little overcast on the coast, mostly sunny skies in the forecast inland west of the Cascades. Marketplace Morning Report starts next on OPB's Morning Edition. It's 5:51.
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1: From Marketplace in Washington, I'm Kimberly Adams. The average worker in the U.S. who stayed in their job between 2021 and 2024 saw their wages decline by 9% after inflation. That's according to a new paper from ADP and the University of Chicago. The paper also found that it's real wage decline, rather than inflation itself, that's at the root of poor consumer sentiment. Marketplace's Kaylee Wells reports.
6: If your salary goes up, but grocery prices go up more, your real wage has gone down.
7: It's not rocket science, right? You gotta increase your wage to keep pace with inflation.
6: Tia Kuntz is the policy director at the UCLA Labor Center. She says today the gap between wage growth and inflation is smaller, but that doesn't undo the bad news of a few years ago.
7: We have not caught up. Workers will never catch up. They experience lost income. They're just buying less. They just have less purchase power.
6: This paper says the problem is that companies usually give raises of around 3%, regardless of how much the cost of living actually goes up.
8: And even though the inflation rate was 7%, they stuck with their norm of 3% in 22 and 23.
6: Eric Hurst is an author of the paper and teaches economics at the University of Chicago. He says it wasn't inflation per se, but the fact that wages didn't keep up that's been weighing down consumer sentiment. His proof? Belgium.
8: It is the only European country that had consumer confidence that bounced back after the inflation period.
6: Because it also happens to be the only European country where wage increases are directly tied to inflation. If prices go up by 7%, then by law, so does your salary. I'm Kaylee Wells for Marketplace.
1: Let's do the numbers. The FTSE in London is up 0.2%. Dow, S&P, and NASDAQ futures are down in the negative 0.2% to negative 1.3% range, with the Dow future down 82 points. The 10-year Treasury yield is up at 4.74%, but many analysts are keeping an eye on the 30-year Treasury, the yield on which hit its highest level in almost 20 years yesterday, a sign of investor concern about U.S. debt and geopolitical risks. The 30-year is up again today, with the yield currently
4: currently at 5.32%.
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9: It was kind of predictable. After the president threatened to make Canada the 51st state last year, many Canadians started boycotting U.S. products and stopped coming here. Canadian travel to the U.S. fell by 25% last year, according to Canada's official statistics agency. This year, however, there are signs that the travel boycott may be softening a bit. Border crossings rose year over year in April, May, and June. Some businesses that rely on Canadian tourism are noticing the trend and trying to entice more visitors to come south. Checking in from northern Vermont, Marketplace's Henry Epp has more.
10: Burke Mountain is a ski resort, but in the summer, you can put your mountain bike on the chairlift and ride down trails specifically built for bikes. And the resort is surrounded by a 130-mile network of mountain bike terrain known as Kingdom Trails.
11: So you can hop on the chairlift and ride right back into Kingdom Trails without the expense on your legs.
10: Alex McAndrew is Burke Mountain's summer operations director. Burke is about an hour from the border with the French-speaking province of Quebec, less than 3 hours from the Montreal metro area and its 4.5 million residents. And before last year, McAndrew says, the mountain bike park was really popular with Canadians. They made up about 40% of its summer visitors. Then President Trump started threatening to annex their country.
11: Yeah, it went from, you know, hearing a lot of French in our lift lines, seeing a lot of French-Canadian plates and visitors, to almost none.
10: This summer, some of those plates are back, McAndrew says.
11: I've had to use my French a lot more, which is really enjoyable. It's a muscle I haven't exercised as much lately, and now it's really coming back.
10: That's perhaps thanks to some generous discounts from the resort and other local businesses this summer. A meat market, a restaurant, a cannabis dispensary, 20% off hotel rooms at Burke, and an even bigger discount at the Mountain Bike Trail Network. Elon Whiteson is Kingdom Trail's office manager.
12: We've been taking the Canadian dollar par as a discount off of our rates.
10: One Canadian dollar is worth just over 70 cents in the U.S., so that works out to about a 30% discount. Kingdom Trails offered the deal for most of July and early August.
12: The only thing that we can do, and the most important thing, is to be welcoming to our Canadian members and riders.
10: That welcome appears to have helped. Canadians fell from 40% of Kingdom Trails ridership to about 10% last year. But during the at-par promotion, that rose to 17% and higher on weekends, Whiteson says. But the discount wasn't the deciding factor for some Canadian visitors. In Kingdom Trail's windy parking lot, Sebastian Wallet of Montreal says he got the at-par deal.
13: I don't want to, but they give me that.
11: You didn't want to?
13: No. I want to spend my fair share of money.
10: The real reason he regularly visits the region, he says?
13: The people and the charm of the New England in general.
10: Not far away, there's another anecdotal sign that more Canadians may be coming south this winter at a hockey arena. It's at Jay Peak, another ski resort in the area, and every winter it hosts youth hockey tournaments with teams from both sides of the border, says General Manager Steve Wright.
14: Last year, we only had 4 Canadian teams here. Usually it's over 100.
10: But for this coming winter, 30 Canadian teams have signed up so far.
14: That has me feeling very optimistic.
10: That he'll be seeing more bookings from Canadian skiers, too. In East Burke, Vermont, I'm Henry Amp for Marketplace.
9: Our producers are Tamar Fagan, Ashley Rodriguez, Ariana Rosas, and Erica Soderstrom. Our senior producer is Alex Schroeder. Our supervising senior producer is Meredith Gerritsen-Morby. And in Washington, I'm Kimberly Adams with the Marketplace Morning Report. 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
2: 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President Donald Trump's decision to scale back joint military exercises with South Korea does not just slight a longtime ally, raises broader concerns about the security interests of the United States in Asia. Trump explained his decision by citing South Korea's refusal to join his war against Iran and pointing to what he says is a good relationship with North Korea's leader. The latest on Morning Edition, it's 6 o'clock. Good morning. Israel is pointing to a divide with the U.S. The Israeli government says the U.S. believes Hamas will disarm, but that Israel, quote, deep down, does not. We hear from a former U.S. ambassador to Israel on Morning Edition from OPB. The rise and fall of British academic Jason Arday, who made international headlines after accusations of dishonesty. But after all the noise, what's the lesson behind his untimely death? Also, what proof is there that artificial intelligence is making it harder for new college grads to get a job? And we hear from people spending thousands for immigration lawyers to try to keep their families together. It's Tuesday, August 18th. I'm Jess Hazel with Michelle Martin and Sasha Pfeiffer. OPB's Casey McGriff has Northwest headlines for you in just a few minutes. It's 6:01. News is next.
15: Live from NPR News in Washington, I'm Janine Herbst. The primary season is winding down ahead of the midterm elections in November, but three will be held today in Alaska, Wyoming, and Florida. The race for a U.S. Senate seat in Alaska's nonpartisan primary is drawing a lot of money from super PACs because it's one of the seats that could determine control of the chamber. The race includes two people with the same name, Dan Sullivan, the Republican incumbent and challenger, which Republicans say could confuse voters. In Florida, voters will choose nominees for governor, U.S. Senate, and almost every House seat. NPR's Maham Javed says most of the candidates in one district aren't from the state.
16: The Republican primary in Florida's 19th district has 10 candidates, and most of them aren't actually from Florida. Local candidates have accused the transplants of carpetbagging, which is when someone moves to another state for power or influence. Some of these candidates have also run for office from other states, including Michigan, New York, and North Carolina. Last week, President Trump endorsed Catalina Lauf, who has previously run from Illinois. Whoever wins this primary, even with a small percentage of the vote, will likely also win in November. Maham Javed, NPR. Local candidates have accused the transplants of carpetbagging, which is when someone moves to another state for power or influence. Some of these candidates have also run for office from other states, including Michigan, New York, and North Carolina. Last week, President Trump endorsed Catalina Lauf, who has

0: Trump cited South Korea's unwillingness to get involved in the war with Iran and his own relationship with Kim Jong-un in explaining the decision to pull back on the exercises.
1: I'm making it much safer. You see, I'm actually making it much safer. Kim Jong-un has always treated me with great respect.
0: Trump was answering questions in the Oval Office.
2: Why hasn't Kim Jong-un responded to your request to have a conversation?
1: How do you know he hasn't responded?
2: Has he?
1: Yes.
0: During his first term, Trump met with the North Korean leader three times. Other presidents have sought to isolate Kim. Tamara Keith, NPR News, The White House.
3: The share of kindergartners who got exemptions from vaccine requirements rose to another record high last year. NPR's Rob Stein has more.
4: The CDC says that the percentage of children in kindergarten with vaccination exemptions increased from 3.6% to a record 4.2% for the 2025-2026 school year. The changing rate comes as the Trump administration has been trying to cut the number of vaccines children routinely get, and childhood diseases like measles and whooping cough have been resurging. Rob Stein, NPR News.
3: U.S. futures contracts are trading lower this morning. NASDAQ futures down 1.2%. 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
5: This is OPB. I'm Casey McGriff. An investigation into the former head of Oregon's Human Resources Department alleges the top official was not following the rules she was charged with overseeing. Lauren Dake has more.
6: Jessica Kneeling was fired in June. There were 22 anonymous complaints raised against Kneeling and another staff member on her team. Some of the complaints deal with Kneeling's hiring practices and allege she appointed three staff without all the appropriate documentation. She was the chief human resource officer for the Department of Administrative Services. The independent investigator hired by the state said three of the complaints were fully or partially substantiated. Kneeling said she was fired after she refused to resign. She told OPB she was trying to hold public officials accountable. Lauren Dake, OPB.
5: The city of Grants Pass will explore creating regulations for nuisance commercial buildings. Jane Vaughn from our news partner Jefferson Public Radio reports.
7: Grants Pass might implement a new code focused on property maintenance and aesthetics in an effort to combat blighted commercial buildings. At a Monday meeting, City Councilor Rob Pell said this issue was brought up by a business owner with a restaurant next to a vacant property downtown.
8: For about 11 years, the building has been boarded up, plywood over glass. The glass was never broken, but plywood over glass. And so the restaurant owner that's trying to run the business next door said, this is a really bad look. People don't even want to come down this part of the street.
7: Although Grants Pass has code for things like public health issues or dangerous buildings, the city manager says they don't currently have the municipal code to address these specific concerns. Staff will bring back further information so the council can discuss possibly changing the code at a future workshop. I'm Jane Vaughn reporting.
5: Oregon transportation officials are urging drivers to pay attention, slow down, and give space in work zones on state freeways and highways. That's after a tragic crash last week. Rachel McDonald from our news partner KLCC reports.
9: A stranded driver was killed and an Oregon Department of Transportation employee was seriously injured Tuesday when a passing driver struck them alongside I-84 near Arlington. ODOT says its employee parked on the shoulder and activated warning lights and a reader board directing traffic to the far lane. He was helping change a flat tire. A westbound vehicle hit the ODOT truck, killing a man from Ocean Shores, Washington, and injuring the ODOT worker, who was taken to a hospital by a Life Flight helicopter. Oregon State Police are investigating the crash. Oregon's Move Over law requires drivers approaching a stopped vehicle with flashing or hazard lights to move over when it's safe to do so or slow down. I'm Rachel McDonald reporting.
5: Find more news online at opb.org. This is OPB.
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1: And you're listening to OPB's Morning Edition. President Trump says the U.S. will scale back joint military exercises with South Korea, citing that country's unwillingness to provide assistance in Iran.
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1: The impact of that decision, that's coming up in the 7 o'clock hour of OPB's Morning Edition. And stay tuned this afternoon to catch the next All Things Considered. The highly contagious H5N1 avian flu has arrived in Australia and New Zealand, where experts warn it could push some unique and native species to extinction. 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
1: 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Partly cloudy skies in Portland as we start the day, hanging in the low 60s right now. We'll probably see more overcast skies later this morning, with a bit of a marine layer that should gradually clear with sunshine expected this afternoon and a high of 83. Similar weather for your Wednesday. It's 6:51.
4: It's Morning Edition from NPR News. I'm Sasha Pfeiffer.
5: And I'm Michelle Martin. Good morning. For the first time, there is a regular cargo shipping route through the Arctic. Cargo ships have occasionally navigated along Russia's northern coast, but they usually need icebreakers as escorts. Now, climate change and melting sea ice mean a company based in China can take that path through the summer months. I'm going to ask Mark Lantaine about this. He's a professor at the Arctic University of Norway, where he researches the politics of the polar region and China. Good morning, Professor. Thanks for joining us.
6: Good morning. Thank you.
5: Set the scene for us briefly, if you would. What's this route like and how do ships navigate it?
6: Well, this route runs from Northeast Asia to Northern Europe, following the Siberian coast. So it's a route that Russia and China have been trying to develop for future Arctic shipping.
5: So why is China so interested in this?
6: China's interested because it is trying to open up new markets, including in Europe and other parts of the Northern Hemisphere. And using this particular route will cut a significant amount of time, as much as 2 weeks off traditional routes, like, for example, through the Suez Canal and the Indian Ocean.
5: Oh. And it's my understanding that Western nations don't use this path. Am I right about that? And if not, why not?
6: You're absolutely right. And there's two reasons for this. First of all, because the route primarily goes through Russian waters, there would be significant geopolitical problems in using the route. And the second problem is there's a lot of concern over the environmental impact of increased sea traffic. So that's discouraged a lot of companies from using the route.
5: Hmm. So as you just told us, it primarily passes through Russian water. So this would imply that there's cooperation, right, between China and Russia?
6: Very much so. There have been a series of agreements between the two countries to develop Russian Arctic lands and waters. And China sees this route as essential for its maritime trade. So it's been quite satisfied working with Moscow on this.
5: But what is that cooperation, I don't know, what's the word I'm looking for, indicate here for the balance of power in the Arctic?
6: It indicates that, first of all, China sees the Arctic as extremely important, both economically and politically, and is willing to work with Russia. Moscow, meanwhile, obviously does not have a lot of partners in the West to develop its Arctic lands and waters, so it sees China as an essential component of that.
5: Hmm. Are you surprised by this? I mean, somebody who's been studying the politics of the region for some time, that seems to have, perhaps I'm wrong here, but this seems to have come together rather quickly.
6: Well, I'm not too surprised because China did make a few experimental cargo runs as early as 2013, but there were some setbacks, not only the pandemic, but also the aftershocks of Russia's invasion of Ukraine. Nevertheless, China's been talking for years about the economic possibilities of the Arctic, and I know that many Chinese companies are looking to the Arctic as a very important emerging route.
5: Do you have a sense of what this could mean for the global economy? I mean, there have been so many disruptions because of the Strait of Hormuz being closed, because, you know, so many factors here, you know, the Trump administration's tariff regime and so forth. But sort of taking the sort of the macro view here, could this have an impact in making goods cheaper?
6: It very well might. Like, at the moment, it is still very difficult to send ships through there. Even under the best conditions, you still have to worry about weather, sea ice, many hazards. But China's looking ahead. They're looking ahead to the point where the Arctic becomes even more popular as a sea route. And as you point out, issues with the Strait of Hormuz have illustrated the problems with other choke points. Hmm. So China's really looking to the future on this.
5: So you're joining us from Tromsø, which is in the far north of Norway. This route, as I understand it, passes right by your city. So what has been the conversation about this? What do the Arctic nations think about China establishing this shipping service?
6: Yes, we're well north of the Arctic Circle, and there's a lot of discussion here about what the development of the Polar Silk Road, as China likes to call it, will mean. What this is going to mean for an increase in traffic, as well as what could be the potential kind of security applications, because there's also the question of, okay, which ships are going to be using the route, and will that create security issues here?
5: Uh-huh. That is Mark Lantane. He's a professor at the Arctic University of Norway. Professor, thanks so much for joining us. I hope you'll keep us apprised of these developments.
6: Will do. Thank you.
4: Emergency crews on Indonesia's Flores Island are trying to reach communities cut off by landslides and damaged roads. That's after a magnitude 7.7 earthquake hit on Saturday. Flores is a mountainous island east of Bali. It's one of thousands of Indonesian islands stretching between Asia's mainland and Australia. Indonesia's Disaster Management Agency says at least 70 people were killed and more than 1,100 injured in the quake. Naina Rao has the latest from the capital, Jakarta.
0: At a port on Flores, a cell phone video recorded by a resident captured the passenger terminal's two-story waiting area collapsing. The shallow earthquake struck early Saturday morning, just off the island's northern coast. It triggered a tsunami on several islands. Indonesia's meteorology agency says the highest measured wave was about 5 feet. By Monday, the agency had recorded more than 1,600 aftershocks, leaving many survivors afraid to go back indoors. About 2 million people live on the island. One of them is 45-year-old Efrit Bata, who says his family was asleep when the shaking intensified.
7: Saat goyangan besar itu, saya langsung gendong.
0: He says he grabbed his youngest child when the strongest shaking hit and ran outside, shouting to wake the rest of his family. Bata says his family and neighbors have stayed outside since the quake, some sleeping on bare ground. There is no central evacuation site in his area. And by Monday evening, he says government assistance had not reached his immediate community. His family was rationing food and clean water. Across Flores, the disaster agency says it has sent thousands of emergency personnel to help and deployed 2 field hospitals. Power has been restored to nearly all affected customers, but landslides are slowing rescue efforts. Yosef Badioda is the top local official for one of the districts affected by the earthquake. He says it's been challenging for aid to reach the villages because they're so remote and isolated. He says reaching mountain communities takes time due to steep, narrow roads. With phone service not fully restored, delivering aid is even more challenging. The government has deployed 10 aircraft to reach remote locations and expedite the delivery of supplies. On a small island off its northern coast, a ferry arrived Monday carrying hundreds of food packages and family tents, along with more than 3,500 pounds of rice. A delivery that's crucial for Bata, as his family's recovery depends on how quickly that assistance reaches their neighborhood. For NPR News, I'm Naina Rao in Jakarta, Indonesia.
4: 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I'm Sasha Pfeiffer.
5: And I'm Michelle Martin.
1: And I'm Jess Hazel. This is OPB. 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A marathon meeting between U.S. negotiator Jared Kushner and Israeli Prime Minister Benjamin Netanyahu left the fate of the Gaza ceasefire unclear. Yesterday's talks offered no concrete commitment by Israel to the latest U.S. proposed plan. Israel has not made any commitments to withdraw its troops from the 60% of Gaza they currently occupy. That's a major sticking point in the plan. Here are the latest. That's ahead on Morning Edition. Happy to have you. It's 7 o'clock. Good morning. President Trump is pulling military resources out of Asia. An aircraft carrier is leaving to relieve the USS Lincoln, and Trump wants to scale back exercises with South Korea. It's Morning Edition from OPB. Oman has been mediating talks between the U.S. and Iran. Now Trump says he will bomb the U.S. ally if it gets in the way. Just months ago, Trump threatened to blow up Oman if it didn't, quote, behave. Also, in today's Alaska Senate primary, super PACs are spending millions on certain candidates who've raised literally nothing themselves. And the Trump administration pauses its bulldozing in Big Bend. It's Tuesday, August 18th. I'm Jess Hazel with Michelle Martin and Sasha Pfeiffer. OPB's Casey McGriff has Northwest headlines in just a few minutes. It's 7:01. News is next.
8: Live from NPR News in Washington, I'm Janine Herbst. President Trump's envoy and son-in-law, Jared Kushner, says he's optimistic about his plan for Gaza. He was in Israel yesterday, meeting with Prime Minister Benjamin Netanyahu, this after a rare meeting over the weekend with Hamas leaders in Egypt. NPR's Daniel Estrin has more.
9: He said it's, quote, hard to trust a terrorist organization that committed what he called terrible atrocities, but he said the Hamas officials said all the right things. Then Kushner went to Israel and met Netanyahu. He said the meeting lasted nearly 4 hours. They pored over the details of a new U.S.-backed roadmap for how to move forward in Gaza. Netanyahu initially rejected that roadmap for Israeli withdrawal from Gaza alongside Hamas disarmament. But Kushner said he sat with Netanyahu and his team and talked through what he called misunderstandings and misinformation about the plan.
8: NPR's Daniel Estrin reporting. Ukraine says Russia has no plans for a ceasefire or to sign a peace agreement by the end of this year, and says Moscow plans to continue advancing on the front lines and target key infrastructure. NPR's Hanna Palomarenko has more.
10: In an interview with Ukrainian media, Vadim Skibitsky, deputy head of the General Intelligence Directorate of the Ukrainian Ministry of Defense, said that according to intelligence reports, Moscow plans to continue its offensive operations and intensify attacks on Ukrainian infrastructure. He noted that electricity and heating will remain the most vulnerable during the winter and that gas infrastructure is also at risk. On the front lines, according to Skibitsky, the Russian General Staff's plan include completing the capture of the Donetsk region by the end of this year. Hanna Polomarenko, NPR News, Kyiv.
8: The Pentagon ordered 30 U.S. universities to conduct audits of their ties to foreign entities or risk losing federal research dollars. As NPR's
10: He noted that electricity and heating will remain the most vulnerable during the winter and that gas infrastructure is also at risk. On the front lines, according to Skibitsky, the Russian General Staff's plan include completing the capture of the Donetsk region by the end of this year. Hanna Polomarenko, NPR News, Kyiv.

0: Department of Education created an online dashboard to track foreign gifts and contracts. It shows Harvard University receiving the most foreign gifts, with China as the leading source. Harvard was among the 30 universities asked to do a new audit, along with New York University and MIT. The universities have not provided comment on the request. Alyssa Nadworny, NPR News.
1: Wall Street's trading lower at this hour. 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
2: This is OPB. I'm Casey McGriff. An Oregon lawmaker has been fined $12,000 for ethics violations in connection with work outside the Capitol. Dirk Vanderhart reports on the repercussions for State Representative Greg Smith in Salem.
3: Smith settled with the Oregon Government Ethics Commission over findings he obtained an inappropriate pay raise and didn't declare conflicts of interest while running a Morrow County Economic Development Organization. Those findings have nothing to do with Smith's role as a lawmaker, but they're having an impact in Salem nonetheless. House Speaker Julie Fahey removed Smith as co-chair of a budget subcommittee after the fine against him became official. He was one of a handful of Republicans in the Democrat-dominated legislature to hold such an influential chairship. That doesn't mean Smith won't have further influence. The long-serving lawmaker retained a role on some of the state's most important budget-writing committees. And just last month, Fahey placed him on a new committee where he'll weigh in on emergency spending for health care and social services at a time Oregon is bracing for federal funding cuts. Dirk Vanderhart, OPB.
2: The water tower atop the Centennial Mills building in northwest Portland was removed in a controlled explosion yesterday. The building is undergoing demolition after a fire on August 2nd rendered it unstable. Riley Martinez reports.
4: Dozens of people came out to the Centennial Mills warehouse to watch the water tower on top of the building come down in a massive explosion. Fire engines and police cars blared their sirens minutes ahead of the detonation as people pulled out their phones to record the big moment. The blast rocked the surrounding area in the city's Pearl District. Onlookers watched from just outside the safety perimeter and at a nearby park as the water tower went up in a thick plume of dust, smoke, and debris. Portland resident Simran Gleason said the shockwave from the blast was visceral.
5: Just kind of disappeared. You blink and it's gone.
4: The city's permitting director, Eric Kuch, said in a press conference people should continue to stay away from the building. In the coming weeks, crews will demolish the rest of the building by knocking down the walls piece by piece. Riley Martinez, OPB.
2: The Klamath County School District has hired a new superintendent. As Jane Vaughn from our news partner Jefferson Public Radio reports, the Wrights' spring fire has made her first month especially busy.
6: Melissa Cole has years of experience working in education, including as a teacher and principal. She took over from the former superintendent who retired on July 1st. But in addition to the usual tasks, she's had to deal with a 50,000-acre wildfire burning in the county. Cole says her focus has been the safety and well-being of the students.
7: We were looking at the evacuation zone map, and we were looking at all the dots of where our kids live on the map and making sure that we're doing the right outreach to them to make sure they're going to be taken care of and they're going to be able to start school with their peers come August 31st when students return.
6: She says her goals are to reduce absenteeism in schools and be visible and accessible in the community. I'm Jane Vaughn reporting.
2: This is OPB.
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9: It's Morning Edition from NPR News. I'm Michelle Martin.
10: And I'm Sasha Pfeiffer. The U.S. and Iran have blown past a deadline this week to start peace talks.
9: The conflict, which has gone on for months, has sent gas prices soaring in the U.S., and now military resources like warships and interceptor missiles are running short. That has hurt the U.S. military capabilities in other regions, notably in Asia.
10: And we have NPR's Emily Feng with us to explain why. Good morning, Emily.
11: Good morning to the both of you.
10: So we heard this week that Trump said the U.S. would reduce joint military exercises with South Korea. He said that within hours of those exercises actually beginning. Is this related to the Iran war?
11: According to Trump, yes. He spoke to reporters yesterday and said he had unsuccessfully asked South Korea's president to help the U.S. with its war against Iran.
12: And I said, wait a minute, we have 39,000 soldiers over there guarding you from Kim Jong-un, your next-door neighbor. And you're not going to help us on a very easy military operation.

0: Casey McGriff. An investigation into the former head of Oregon's Human Resources Department alleges the top official was not following the rules she was charged with overseeing. Lauren Dake reports.
1: Jessica Kneeling was fired in June. There were 22 anonymous complaints raised against Kneeling and another staff member on her team. Some of the complaints deal with Kneeling's hiring practices and allege she appointed three staff without all the appropriate documentation. She was the chief human resource officer for the Department of Administrative Services. The independent investigator hired by the state said three of the complaints were fully or partially substantiated. Kneeling said she was fired after she refused to resign. She told OPB she was trying to hold public officials accountable. Lauren Dake, OPB.
0: The city of Grants Pass will explore creating regulations for nuisance commercial buildings. 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
2: Grants Pass might implement a new code focused on property maintenance and aesthetics in an effort to combat blighted commercial buildings. At a Monday meeting, City Councilor Rob Pell said this issue was brought up by a business owner with a restaurant next to a vacant property downtown.
3: For about 11 years, the building has been boarded up, plywood over glass. The glass was never broken, but plywood over glass. And so the restaurant owner that's trying to run the business next door said, this is a really bad look. People don't even want to come down this part of the street.
2: Although Grants Pass has code for things like public health issues or dangerous buildings, the city manager says they don't currently have the municipal code to address these specific concerns. Staff will bring back further information so the council can discuss possibly changing the code at a future workshop. I'm Jane Vaughn reporting.
0: Oregon transportation officials are urging drivers to pay attention, slow down, and give space in work zones on state freeways and highways. That's after a tragic crash last week. Rachel McDonald from our news partner KLCC reports.
4: A stranded driver was killed and an Oregon Department of Transportation employee was seriously injured Tuesday when a passing driver struck them alongside I-84 near Arlington. ODOT says its employee parked on the shoulder and activated warning lights and a reader board directing traffic to the far lane. He was helping change a flat tire. A westbound vehicle hit the ODOT truck, killing a man from Ocean Shores, Washington, and injuring the ODOT worker, who was taken to a hospital by a Life Flight helicopter. Oregon State Police are investigating the crash. Oregon's Move Over law requires drivers approaching a stopped vehicle with flashing or hazard lights to move over when it's safe to do so or slow down. I'm Rachel McDonald reporting.
0: We've got more news online at opb.org. This is OPB.
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6: It's Morning Edition from NPR News. I'm Michelle Martin.
7: And I'm Sasha Pfeiffer. Jared Kushner says he's optimistic about the U.S. plan for Gaza.
6: President Trump's envoy and son-in-law was in Israel Monday for a meeting with a pessimistic Israeli Prime Minister Benjamin Netanyahu. In a few minutes, we'll get an assessment of those talks from Daniel Shapiro, a former U.S. ambassador to Israel. But first, an update on what happened during Kushner's rare meeting with Hamas leaders in Egypt.
7: NPR's Daniel Estrin is on the line from Tel Aviv. Hi, Daniel.
8: Hi, Sasha.
7: So what did Kushner say about his back-to-back meetings with Hamas leaders and Netanyahu?
8: Well, he started in Egypt with Hamas leaders, and he said that that meeting was cordial. He said it's, quote, hard to trust a terrorist organization that committed what he called terrible atrocities, but he said the Hamas officials said all the right things. Then Kushner went to Israel and met Netanyahu. He said the meeting lasted nearly 4 hours. They pored over the details of a new U.S.-backed roadmap for how to move forward in Gaza. Netanyahu initially rejected that roadmap for Israeli withdrawal from Gaza alongside Hamas disarmament. But Kushner said he sat with Netanyahu and his team and talked through what he called misunderstandings and misinformation about the plan.
7: So they have differed in their approach in the past. What do we know about whether they're on the same page now when it comes to Gaza?
8: Kushner's team announced some new agreements together with Israel, and these agreements are different than the original plan for Gaza. One announcement

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1: And you're listening to Morning Edition. Thank you for tuning in to OPB. Consciousness is the very thing that makes us human. It's feeling, seeing, dreaming, imagining. It's knowing you are alive. The mysteries of consciousness, what we know, what we still don't, and what that can tell us about our brains. That's ahead at 9 this morning during the next On Point, so in about 10 minutes right after Morning Edition on OPB. And stay tuned this afternoon to catch the next All Things Considered. Today we're talking about how the highly contagious H5N1 avian flu has arrived in Australia and New Zealand, where experts warn it could push some unique and native species to extinction. Hear the whole story, that's during the next All Things Considered from 3 until 6 on OPB.
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1: 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A bit gray and cloudy right now in Portland as we start the day, hanging in the low 60s currently. That marine layer should gradually clear with sunshine expected this afternoon. The National Weather Service forecasts a high near 83 today, with similar weather for your Wednesday. 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
3: It's Morning Edition from NPR News. I'm Sasha Pfeiffer.
0: And I'm Michelle Martin. Good morning. For the first time, there is a regular cargo shipping route through the Arctic. Cargo ships have occasionally navigated along Russia's northern coast, but they usually need icebreakers as escorts. Now, climate change and melting sea ice mean a company based in China can take that path through the summer months. I'm going to ask Mark Lantaine about this. He's a professor at the Arctic University of Norway, where he researches the politics of the polar region and China. Good morning, Professor. Thanks for joining us.
4: Good morning. Thank you.
0: Set the scene for us briefly, if you would. What's this route like and how do ships navigate it?
4: Well, this route runs from Northeast Asia to Northern Europe, following the Siberian coast. So it's a route that Russia and China have been trying to develop for future Arctic shipping.
0: So why is China so interested in this?
4: China's interested because it is trying to open up new markets, including in Europe and other parts of the Northern Hemisphere. And using this particular route will cut a significant amount of time, as much as 2 weeks, off traditional routes, like, for example, through the Suez Canal and the Indian Ocean.
0: Oh. And it's my understanding that Western nations don't use this path. Am I right about that? And if not, why not?
4: You're absolutely right. And there's two reasons for this. First of all, because the route primarily goes through Russian waters, there would be significant geopolitical problems in using the route. And the second problem is there's a lot of concern over the environmental impact of increased sea traffic. So that's discouraged a lot of companies from using the route.
0: Hmm. So as you just told us, it primarily passes through Russian water. So this would imply that there's cooperation, right, between China and Russia?
4: Very much so. There have been a series of agreements between the two countries to develop Russian Arctic lands and waters. And China sees this route as essential for its maritime trade. So it's been quite satisfied working with Moscow on this.
0: But what does that cooperation, I don't know, what's the word I'm looking for, indicate here for the balance of power in the Arctic?
4: It indicates that, first of all, China sees the Arctic as extremely important, both economically and politically, and is willing to work with Russia. Moscow, meanwhile, obviously does not have a lot of partners in the West to develop its Arctic lands and waters, so it sees China as an essential component of that.
0: Hmm. Are you surprised by this? I mean, somebody who's been studying the politics of the region for some time, that seems to have, perhaps I'm wrong here, but this seems to have come together rather quickly.
4: Well, I'm not too surprised because China did make a few experimental cargo runs as early as 2013, but there were some setbacks, not only the pandemic, but also the aftershocks of Russia's invasion of Ukraine. Nevertheless, China has been talking for years about the economic possibilities of the Arctic, and I know that many Chinese companies are looking to the Arctic as a very important emerging route.
0: Do you have a sense of what this could mean for the global economy? I mean, there have been so many disruptions because of the Strait of Hormuz being closed, because, you know, so many factors here, you know, the Trump administration's tariff regime and so forth. But sort of taking the sort of the macro view here, could this have an impact in making goods cheaper?
4: It very well might. Like, at the moment, it is still very difficult to send ships through there. Even under the best conditions, you still have to worry about weather, sea ice, many hazards. But China's looking ahead. They're looking ahead to the point where the Arctic becomes even more popular as a sea route. And as you point out, issues with the Strait of Hormuz have illustrated the problems with other choke points. So China's really looking to the future on this.
0: So you're joining us from Tromsø, which is in the far north of Norway. This route, as I understand it, passes right by your city. So what has been the conversation about this? What do the Arctic nations think about China establishing this shipping service?
4: Yes, we're well north of the Arctic Circle, and there's a lot of discussion here about what the development of the Polar Silk Road, as China likes to call it, will mean. What this is going to mean for an increase in traffic, as well as what could be the potential kind of security applications, because there's also the question of, okay, which ships are going to be using the route, and will that create security issues here?
0: That is Mark Lantane. He's a professor at the Arctic University of Norway. Professor, thanks so much for joining us. I hope you'll keep us apprised of these developments.
4: Will do. Thank you.
3: Emergency crews on Indonesia's Flores Island are trying to reach communities cut off by landslides and damaged roads. That's after a magnitude 7.7 earthquake hit on Saturday. Flores is a mountainous island east of Bali. It's one of thousands of Indonesian islands stretching between Asia's mainland and Australia. Indonesia's Disaster Management Agency says at least 70 people were killed and more than 1,100 injured in the quake. Naina Rao has the latest from the capital, Jakarta.
5: At a port on Flores, a cell phone video recorded by a resident captured the passenger terminal's two-story waiting area collapsing. The shallow earthquake struck early Saturday morning, just off the island's northern coast. It triggered a tsunami on several islands. Indonesia's meteorology agency says the highest measured wave was about 5 feet. By Monday, the agency had recorded more than 1,600 aftershocks, leaving many survivors afraid to go back indoors. About 2 million people live on the island. One of them is 45-year-old Efrit Bata, who says his family was asleep when the shaking intensified.
6: Saat goyangan besar itu, saya langsung gendong.
5: He says he grabbed his youngest child when the strongest shaking hit and ran outside, shouting to wake the rest of his family. Bata says his family and neighbors have stayed outside since the quake, some sleeping on bare ground. There is no central evacuation site in his area. And by Monday evening, he says government assistance had not reached his immediate community. His family was rationing food and clean water. Across Flores, the disaster agency says it has sent thousands of emergency personnel to help and deployed two field hospitals. Power has been restored to nearly all affected customers, but landslides are slowing rescue efforts. Yosef Badioda is the top local official for one of the districts affected by the earthquake. He says it's been challenging for aid to reach the villages because they're so remote and isolated. He says reaching mountain communities takes time due to steep, narrow roads. With phone service not fully restored, delivering aid is even more challenging. The government has deployed 10 aircraft to reach remote locations and expedite the delivery of supplies. On a small island off its northern coast, a ferry arrived Monday carrying hundreds of food packages and family tents, along with more than 3,500 pounds of rice. A delivery that's crucial for Bata, as his family's recovery depends on how quickly that assistance reaches their neighborhood. For NPR News, I'm Naina Rao in Jakarta, Indonesia.
3: 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I'm Sasha Pfeiffer.
0: And I'm Michelle Martin.
1: And I'm Jess Hazel. Casey McGriff produced this show and has Northwest headlines for you in just a few minutes, so stick around. Thank you for starting your Tuesday with us, listening to Morning Edition on OPB. 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On Point starts next. Hope your day's off to an easy start, and at the very least, you're starting it well-informed and more well-connected to your community because you're listening to OPB. 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
7: What is consciousness?
8: The redness of red, the taste of ice cream, the feeling of pain when you stub your toe. Thomas Nagel put it like this. He said, for a conscious organism, there is something it is like to be that organism.
7: And so, for us, to be conscious is to be human. The experience of consciousness somehow takes place in the brain. And yet, even after millennia of examination by philosophers and scientists, we still don't know quite how that happens.
9: The question is, how can a piece of matter like the brain love and hate? That's really the fundamental question. And that we simply don't know.
7: I'm Meghna Chakrabarty. Today on Point, it's episode 2 of our series Brain Waves, how the brain goes from synapse to self-awareness. Stay with us.

0: lawmaker retained a role on some of the state's most important budget-writing committees. And just last month, Fahey placed him on a new committee where he'll weigh in on emergency spending for health care and social services at a time Oregon is bracing for federal funding cuts. Dirk Vanderhart, OPB.
1: The water tower atop the Centennial Mills building in northwest Portland was removed in a controlled explosion yesterday. The building is undergoing demolition after a fire August 2nd rendered it unstable. Riley Martinez reports.
2: Dozens of people came out to the Centennial Mills warehouse to watch the water tower on top of the building come down in a massive explosion. Fire engines and police cars blared their sirens minutes ahead of the detonation as people pulled out their phones to record the big moment. The blast rocked the surrounding area in the city's Pearl District. Onlookers watched from just outside the safety perimeter and at a nearby park as the water tower went up in a thick plume of dust, smoke, and debris. Portland resident Simran Gleason said the shockwave from the blast was visceral.
3: It just kind of disappeared. You blink and it's gone.
2: The city's permitting director, Eric Kuch, said in a press conference people should continue to stay away from the building. In the coming weeks, crews will demolish the rest of the building by knocking down the walls piece by piece. Riley Martinez, OPB.
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1: In the weather forecast for Western Oregon, partly cloudy at the coast, highs in the 60s, inland sunny, mid-80s, smoky east of the mountains, low 80s to low 90s.
5: A vibrant mind, hidden in plain sight. On the outside, I looked empty. Yet on the inside, I was very much alive.
6: I'm Meghna Chakrabarty, and this is episode 2 of our special series, Brainwaves.
5: I thought a lot about life, about death, about love, about the future, and I felt deeply.
6: But nobody else knew it. Nobody at all knew that Martin Pistorius was experiencing those surging waves of human emotions. Absolutely no one at all. Because for 13 years, everyone around Martin saw only an unconscious body on a bed. First a boy, then a man, cut off from all human experience, showing no signs of motion or awareness or consciousness whatsoever. Just stillness.
5: That disconnect between who I was inside and how I was seen outside was devastating.
6: Martin is from South Africa. He speaks through a text-to-speech machine now. It's the only way he could tell us the story of what befell him back when he was just 12 years old.
5: I had a typical childhood for a boy growing up in the 1980s, riding our bikes with my friends around the neighborhood, building things, whether that was spaceships out of Lego, forts, or simple electrical circuits. Life was good. It had always been this way. How was I to know that would be the day my life would never be the same again? At first it seemed like nothing serious, just the flu. But over the days and weeks that followed, things got worse. I became weaker. I started sleeping more and more. Walking became painful. Then difficult. Then eventually impossible. I lost my ability to speak. I lost control of my movements. And little by little, I slipped away. At first, the doctors did not really know what was wrong with me. They ran many tests. They tried different treatments. There were a lot of theories, but very few answers. I was treated for things like tuberculosis of the brain and cryptococcal meningitis. But nothing ever fully explained what was happening to me, and nothing stopped the decline. And eventually, they were told that there was nothing more that could be done. My parents were advised to take me home and let the illness run its course. In other words, they were being told to prepare for my death.
6: Martin was in a coma.

0: I'm Dave Miller. Coming up on the next Think Out Loud, we'll take a tour of the Umatilla Basin to learn about the ongoing crisis of nitrate contamination in drinking water.
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2: You're with OPP, and thanks for being with us this morning for On Point. We've got Here and Now coming up next. In the first hour today, the community around Big Bend National Park in Texas is pushing back against plans to build a 30-foot border wall in the park. We will bring you more on the story. Also, concert etiquette. Is there anything we can do to save it? Some people in general admission sections of live music are now wearing adult diapers so that they don't have to give up spots close to the stage. And when they're close to the stage, then they just tape the whole show with their phone to make videos that they'll never watch, but they'll post. I'm not taking it personally. Stay with us. Concert etiquette is on the table in this hour of Here and Now up next. 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
4: From NPR and WBUR Boston, I'm Rob Schmitz.
5: I'm Indira Lakshmanan. It's Here and Now. Coming up, the Trump administration is pausing construction of a border wall in Texas's Big Bend National Park after rare bipartisan opposition.
6: Because we want to protect this park along the U.S.-Mexico border that is extremely diverse, not just with the terrain, the wildlife, the plants. I mean, it's a truly unique place.
4: Also, we get an update from Hawaii cleaning up after Hurricane Lala.
5: And some people's behavior at concerts can ruin the experience for the rest of us, and even for them.
7: When their favorite song starts, I see the smile leave their face, and they stop watching it in real life, and they watch it on their phone to this tiny screen.
5: The do's and don'ts of concert etiquette, coming up Here and Now.
4: The news is first.
8: Live from NPR News in Washington, I'm Lakshmi Singh. Jared Kushner, President Trump's son-in-law and special envoy, is calling on Hamas to lay down their weapons as a condition for ending the war in Gaza. Kushner has held back-to-back discussions with the Palestinian militant group and Israeli Prime Minister Benjamin Netanyahu, who has said Israeli forces will not withdraw without full Hamas disarmament. We have more from NPR's Daniel Estrin.
9: He said it's, quote, hard to trust a terrorist organization that committed what he called terrible atrocities, but he said the Hamas officials said all the right things. Then Kushner went to Israel and met Netanyahu. He said the meeting lasted nearly 4 hours. They pored over the details of a new U.S.-backed roadmap for how to move forward in Gaza. Netanyahu initially rejected that roadmap for Israeli withdrawal from Gaza alongside Hamas disarmament. But Kushner said he sat with Netanyahu and his team and talked through what he called misunderstandings and misinformation about the plan.
8: NPR's Daniel Estrin reporting. The ABC network is suing the Federal Communications Commission in a case with major First Amendment implications, arguing that the Trump administration has violated its free speech rights by launching investigations and challenging its broadcast licenses. ABC and its corporate parent, the Walt Disney Company, argue that the FCC has taken these actions to please President Trump. We have more from NPR's David Folkenflag.
10: The network's lawsuit cites Trump's own social media posts, which condemn ABC's news coverage, its talk show The View, and late-night comedian Jimmy Kimmel, who has frequently mocked the president. Trump has openly called for ABC to be stripped of its broadcast licenses. ABC and Disney own 8 local TV stations. They require federal licenses because they rely on the public airwaves. They are also in 6 of the nation's largest markets and contribute significantly to ABC's bottom line. FCC Chair Brendan Carr says he's making sure broadcasters operate in the public interest, a legal requirement, and don't violate Trump's orders on DEI. David Folkenflik, NPR News.
8: Opening arguments are set to begin today in California against Meta over the harms its social media platforms have allegedly caused children and teenagers. California, Colorado, Kentucky, and New Jersey will argue the case, but 29 state attorneys general sued the tech giant over child safety and privacy in 2023. Earlier this month, New Mexico successfully fought to force Meta to implement changes on its platforms and pay nearly $1 billion. Meta disputes the allegation, saying it has adopted a number of child safety measures, and the evidence, it says, will reflect that. U.S. stocks are trading lower this hour. The NASDAQ is down 325 points. It's NPR.
2: This is OPB. I'm Jason Sauls. The water tower on top of the Centennial Mills warehouse in Portland's Pearl District was removed in a controlled explosion on Monday. The building burned in a massive fire on August 2nd that left it unstable. The removal of the water tower was the first step of the demolition process that the city ordered. The city's permitting director, Eric Cooch, said in a press conference the contractor is working to finish the demolition quickly and safely. He also warned people to stay away from the building.
11: This remains a dangerous area. Please stay away from the site for your own safety. Please do not enter the safety perimeter.
2: Cooch said the contractor estimates about half of the demolition process will be complete in about 2 weeks. Grants Pass businesses might soon face stricter requirements for property maintenance and aesthetics. The city is exploring creating new municipal code in an effort to combat blighted commercial buildings. At a recent meeting, City Manager Aaron Kubik said that Grants Pass doesn't currently have any code that addresses this issue.
12: There's codes that are out there that we could implement that you can't have boarded up windows, or you once a window's broken and needs to be repaired at a certain amount of time, and those kind of things. There are codes that we can utilize to help with the aesthetics of our community.
2: City councilors also warned against being too heavy-handed, saying the rights of property owners are important. The council will discuss the issue again. It'll face stricter requirements for property maintenance and aesthetics. The city is exploring creating new municipal code in an effort to combat blighted commercial buildings. At a recent meeting, City Manager Aaron Kubik said that Grants Pass doesn't currently have any code that addresses this issue.
12: There's codes that are out there that we could implement that you

0: Oregon finished the season 13-2, with both of those losses coming at the hands of the Hoosiers. The Ducks are again aiming to break through for that elusive national championship. The return of quarterback Dante Moore is one indication this might be Oregon's year. He announced in January he was staying in Eugene instead of declaring for the NFL draft. Oregon opens the season on September 5th at home against Boise State. 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Find more news online at opb.org.
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0: It's 10 minutes before 11, and stay with us. We've got many more stories and conversations on today's Here and Now. A bipartisan coalition of state attorneys general alleged that Meta crafted its Instagram and Facebook platforms to hook children. They're seeking $200 billion in damages and injunctions that could change how these apps work.
1: If I produce a widget, and I know that widget harms kids, but I market that widget as something safe, then I have crossed a threshold. I have run afoul of state's consumer protection statute.
0: Coming up in about 15 minutes, we're going to talk about the case brought by many states with Kentucky AG Russell Coleman. That conversation is in 15 minutes. 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
3: It's Here and Now. About one in seven workers in this country is employed by federal, state, or local governments as civil servants, teachers, police, or firefighters. Many of them go into the public sector expecting lower pay but stronger benefits. That promise is disappearing across much of the country as the rising cost of health care is becoming unaffordable for local governments. Bob Herman is a reporter with our editorial partner Stat, the health and medicine publication. Bob, welcome.
4: Thanks so much for having me.
3: So you write that public sector workers across the country are seeing their premiums go up by double digits. Can you help us understand the bigger picture here? How is this pattern playing out across the country?
4: It doesn't matter where you work. The premiums that you pay are going up at rates that we really haven't seen in the past 15 or so years. But in this story, we kind of show it's particularly worse for those who work in the public sector. You know, and you mentioned this as well. You go into the public sector, you expect lower pay, but the benefits are going to be richer.
3: Right.
4: Well, that's starting to erode a little bit. The benefits are starting to get cut in several states and municipalities, and it's also forcing some workers to have to pay more out of their paychecks.
3: So let's dig into this a little. Governments, you know, across the country are really being stretched. Let's look at Dauphin County, Pennsylvania, where covering the cost of healthcare for public sector employees prompted the county to raise property taxes. Tell us about that.
4: Back in 2024, the local officials said, hey, we need to raise property taxes. And there's a ton of local politics and local dynamics at play, right? There hasn't been a property tax increase for two decades. So people in the county have kind of gotten hit with a double whammy of property tax increases. And it's not the only factor, but healthcare costs are undoubtedly part of that. And we showed with some of the data, the per employee healthcare costs have tripled over the past two decades, while the workforce in Dauphin County has actually gone down by 20%, which is, it really just shows the pressure that healthcare costs are playing in that county.
3: Is there another reason, apart from inflation, why these healthcare costs are rising so dramatically?
4: Health insurance premiums are really a reflection of what everybody pays when they go to the hospital or for the drugs that they take. And we spoke with a couple counties who are like, for example, you know, all of a sudden GLP-1 drugs, that, you know, the drugs for weight loss, they're just creating such an enormous financial strain because those drugs are pretty expensive and they're just indicated for obesity, of which, you know, a lot of Americans have.
3: Right.
4: And so there's been several public sector employers who said, we can't cover these anymore because the costs are just too great.
3: Hearing all of this, I'm just wondering, are there any other answers to this problem? I mean, these state and local governments employ a lot of people. Do they have any leverage over the insurance companies that get a lot of business from them?
4: Yeah, I spoke with some people, like, for example, out in California, there's a big group called CalPERS. They're the largest healthcare purchaser in the country,
3: right,
4: other than the federal government. They're just massive. And it happened this past year. They actually dumped one of their health insurers, UnitedHealthcare, to say, we're not paying your rates. You're off our plan. So yeah, every public sector employer they're one of the biggest employers in their county, in their state. So they definitely can throw their weight around, and many have tried doing that. And for example, the Group Insurance Commission in Massachusetts, it actually helps a bunch of state, locality, municipal governments kind of pool their resources all up into the Group Insurance Commission to kind of get better rates. But even that has its limits. And the Group Insurance Commission faced premium increases of, again, above double digits for this upcoming year. So even that's proving to be not as robust of a solution as some might think.
3: I want to briefly talk about the case of Montana, which I think is a quite unique case here that you wrote about. So Montana tried to get ahead of these rising costs in 2014 by adopting what's known as reference-based pricing. This is when payments are tied to Medicare rates instead of negotiating discounts off of hospitals' already inflated prices. How did that work?
4: Yeah, it worked incredibly well. Before Montana decided to switch to this reference-based pricing system that you mentioned, the reserves were basically gone. It was almost a bankrupt health plan. And then it immediately became so flush with cash that the state borrowed money from it for a particularly bad forest fire season. It was just a remarkable turnaround. And then a new governor stepped in 2022, Governor Gianforte, and then the state decided to rebid the entire health plan, the contract, everything. A little unclear why. What happened was the state awarded the contract back to the old health plan, Blue Cross Blue Shield of Montana, had overseen the state health plan when it was really going south. And lo and behold, since 2023, the state health plan's reserves have been depleted again.
3: So, Bob, what are the bigger consequences if states continue to place the burden of rising healthcare costs on taxpayers and public sector employees?
4: So it's just one, recognizing that you as a taxpayer, even though you're not a county worker, you're still paying for this. But then the bigger idea here is, you know, what's next? Like, this is just clearly, this trajectory is unsustainable. You know, will it mean that fewer people go into civil service, the low pay and then the reduced benefits don't even make it worth it? I don't know. It's already a tough proposition. But, you know, local and state governments have a lot of tough decisions ahead of them. 2027 is going to be bad again. How will this continue going forward with healthcare costs really dragging it down?
3: That's Bob Herman. He covers the business of healthcare for STAT, the health and medicine publication. Bob, thank you.
4: Thanks so much for having me.
3: Here and Now is a production of NPR and WBUR. I'm Rob Schmidt.
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0: Stay with OPB. Another hour of Here and Now is coming up. Nearly 2 months after a devastating double earthquake and more than 7 months since U.S. Special Forces seized autocratic leader Nicolas Maduro and his wife, ordinary Venezuelans are still struggling. We'll bring you an update. Also, inflation is starting to hit Americans' pocketbooks again, and the rise in consumer prices is outpacing average hourly earnings for the fourth month in a row. More on that story ahead on OPB. 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The highly contagious H5N1 avian flu has arrived in Australia and New Zealand, where experts warn it could push some unique and native species to extinction. Hear that story and more this afternoon at 3 with All Things Considered from 3 to 6.
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5: From NPR and WBUR Boston, I'm Indira Lakshmanan.
3: And I'm Rob Schmitz. It's Here and Now. Coming up, Meta is in federal court today. Four states are suing the company, accusing it of designing social media platforms to be addictive to children. Kentucky Attorney General Russell Coleman joins us to discuss the case.
7: Also, it's been 2 months since devastating earthquakes in Venezuela killed more than 6,400 people. Authorities still won't say how many are missing.
8: The figure of missing is kind of like an index of the incompetence of the government. They're still missing so long after the earthquake. How come they haven't been found?
3: And AI is being used to answer non-emergency calls to police and lighten the workload on human operators.
9: On day shift, we were asking two people to do the work of four or five different people.
3: Coming up here and now.
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11: Live from NPR News, I'm Lakshmi Singh. Primaries are taking place in Alaska, Florida, and Wyoming today, as the field of candidates is being narrowed for the midterm elections this fall. NPR's Larry Kaplow reports.
12: In Alaska, all the candidates run together, regardless of party, and the top four advance to the vote in November. Democrats are hoping former Congresswoman Mary Peltola will be able to flip the Senate seat held by Republican Dan Sullivan, who's running for re-election. Florida voters face ballots shaken up by redistricting done by the Republican-led legislature there, which boosted their party's chances in the fall midterms. That could lead to a drop in the number of black members of Congress from the state. In Wyoming, candidates vie to replace Republican Senator Cynthia Lummis, who's retiring. The primary schedule is winding down, with Oklahoma next week and just a few states, mostly in New England, in September. Larry Kaplow, NPR News.
11: The U.S. is set to impose 50% tariffs on billions of dollars worth of goods imported from Canada just after midnight. NPR's Kristen Wright with the latest.
13: Americans could end up paying more for a range of Canadian products, including hockey sticks, cement for building and construction, and wine. Canadian Prime Minister Mark Carney says his government and the U.S. are in last-minute trade negotiations to stop the substantial tariffs. President Trump is relying on a section of the Tariff Act of 1930 that's never been used. It authorizes the president to impose up to 50% tariffs on imports from countries that discriminate against U.S. commerce. Trump claims some of Canada's trade policies do just that. The new tariff threat against Ottawa comes as free trade negotiations between the U.S., Canada, and Mexico have hit major stumbling blocks. Kristen Wright, NPR News, Washington.
11: President Trump's son-in-law and envoy, Jared Kushner, says he's optimistic about the U.S.'s end to the war in Gaza. He held back-to-back talks with Hamas and Israeli Prime Minister Benjamin Netanyahu about the U.S. plan. Former U.S. Ambassador Daniel Shapiro spoke to NPR about the prospects of Hamas complying with Israel's demand to fully disarm.
14: On the Israeli side, you have this very loud rejection of the roadmap that's been proposed and an insistence that they won't withdraw before full disarmament, despite what Jared Kushner and the Board of Peace have described as a step-by-step process. And they've also said they won't allow any limitation on their actions, military actions against Hamas in Gaza. But at the same time, they're taking some measures to advance various aspects of the plans.
11: The mayor of Moscow says Ukraine launched more than 600 drones toward the Russian capital. Mayor Sergei Sobyanin says it happened from Monday night into Tuesday morning. Russian authorities say at least 180 were shot down in the Moscow area alone. Local officials reported some people were injured. Russia has been at war with Ukraine since it launched its full-scale invasion in 2022. This is NPR News.
0: This is OPB. I'm Jason Sauls. An Oregon lawmaker has been fined $12,000 for ethics violations in connection with work outside the Capitol. Dirk Vanderhart reports on the repercussions for State Representative Greg Smith in Salem.
15: Smith settled with the Oregon Government Ethics Commission over findings he obtained an inappropriate pay raise and didn't declare conflicts of interest while running a Morrow County Economic Development Organization. Those findings have nothing to do with Smith's role as a lawmaker, but they're having an impact in Salem nonetheless. House Speaker Julie Fahey removed Smith as co-chair of a budget subcommittee after the fine against him became official. He was one of a handful of Republicans in the Democrat-dominated legislature to hold such an influential chairship. That doesn't mean Smith won't have further influence. The long-serving lawmaker retained a role on some of the state's most important budget-writing committees. And just last month, Fahey placed him on a new committee where he'll weigh in on emergency spending for health care and social services at a time Oregon is bracing for federal funding cuts. Dirk Vanderhart, OPB.
0: Tacoma's ICE detention facility is the scene of another hunger strike by detainees. Some 140 people have refused to eat since last week because they say conditions are substandard. Washington U.S. Representative Emily Randall and Oregon Representative Maxine Dexter made an impromptu visit to the facility over the weekend. The Seattle Times reports they were allowed to see some of the housing units as well as the kitchen, but they were denied access to any areas where detainees receive medical care. According to advocacy groups, four detainees' hunger strikes are becoming more common at the privately run facility because conditions are deteriorating. They say meals are served hours past mealtime, with protein limited to just 2 ounces per serving. The Oregon Department of Environmental Quality issued an air quality advisory today, on Monday rather, for several counties due to multiple wildfires burning across Oregon and Washington. They include Crook, Hood River, Jefferson, and southern Wasco counties. DEQ expects the advisory to last until tomorrow afternoon. The agency says they'll work with partner agencies to monitor smoke in the area, the privately run facility, because conditions are deteriorating. They say meals are served hours past mealtime, with protein limited to just 2 ounces per serving. The Oregon Department of Environmental Quality issued an air quality advisory today, on Monday rather, for several counties due to multiple wildfires burning across Oregon and Washington.

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1: It's here and now. If you live in an American city, you may have noticed that downtowns are changing. Storefronts that used to sell clothes and gifts are giving way to gyms, spas, and salons. Last year, for the first time, more downtown retail spaces were selling services rather than things. NPR's Alina Selyuk explains why.
2: Consider the town of Ridgewood, New Jersey. It's small. You can reach almost anywhere in 5-10 minutes driving. Technically, it's a commuter suburb of New York with a busy train station and a downtown like a postcard.
3: This is East Ridgewood Avenue. That's Oak Street. That's Chestnut, named after trees.
2: Joan Groom runs the local Chamber of Commerce.
3: Ridgewood has always been known as the place to go shopping. Lots of little tiny stores. Now, over here where it says Bear Burger, that was Woolworth's.
2: A legendary department store that sprawled across the country a century ago. It used pneumatic tubes to send money to the back room.
3: And when you paid, gave them the little money, had a little canister, and the little canister would go
2: pushed by air pressure in the tube. A lot has changed since then. Groom moved to Ridgewood in 1968 to start a ski shop. She watched a wave of big box chains, then a wave of banks took over. The local shops like hers strived, survived, went under, new ones opened. Then in the past few years, a new shift came to this downtown. So dramatic, it's almost funny.
3: We have 11 barbershops.
4: No.
3: In town.
4: No.
2: 11 barbershops, dozens of coffee shops, over 100 restaurants, med spas, a stretching studio, Pilates.
4: And it seems like there's an exorbitant amount of ice cream shops around here.
3: And that's kind of newish. So we got one here, one, two, three.
4: Across the street from each other?
3: Right.
4: And there's more.
2: On main streets all across the country, retail spaces that used to have shops selling stuff are increasingly leased for food and services. That's according to data from the real estate firm CoStar. In the 20 biggest cities, for example, retail tenants are declining for the third year in a row, while personal services and entertainment are ballooning.
5: The escape rooms, golf-based concepts, throwing axes or social darts, you know, gaming concept.
2: John Mercer tracks retail at the analytics firm CoreSite Research.
5: Over the very long term, consumers have switched a lot of spending from retail goods to services in terms of share of wallet.
2: This is often driven by wealthier shoppers who have more money to spare. And some of it is what's in on trend, wellness, beauty, fitness. But it's also a reflection of how we shop when we do.
5: Consumers don't need necessarily to go to physical spaces to just make a purchase anymore.
2: Everything is at your fingertips online, which means people who go out to shop are looking for fun and activity. Or as Joan Groom puts it,
3: you can't stroll Amazon.
2: You can't stroll Amazon. And as we stroll Ridgewood's main street, it becomes clear that the shift in tenants has people conflicted. David Logan is a store manager of Bookends, a bookstore that's been here since the 80s. It's now across the street from a brand new trendy bakery.
6: It's brought more business in, so people will walk out of there, and I've got my door open, so they see we're open, so they just walk across the street, or it's moms with their little kids. 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
2: stay in the section with kid activity books and Legos. 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
2: John thinks more beautiful shops get people to shop more, while more restaurants don't. As she talks, she's hooking a charm onto a beaded chain for shopper Kate Ulrich.
8: I just like it because you can kind of mix and match your own, and you don't have to pay these like crazy internet prices that we're all duped into paying.
2: She's actually here the second time in 2 days for a green and red version of the necklace she bought in blue, green, and white.
8: Well, I got this yesterday for maybe like $50, but I feel like I saw something online that was like $300, so it's like they just upcharge everything on Instagram because you see it, you love it, you have to have it.
2: Ulrich grew up down the highway and came as a child when the shop opened 24 years ago. Now, she drives a half hour to Ridgewood to see her sister, who recently moved here with family, and they do exactly what local shop owners hope.
8: It's fun to kind of walk the stroller up and down the street. You can kind of peer into everywhere because something to do.
2: They snack and shop, buying things and little treats along the way, maybe some of that endlessly available ice cream, strolling, which you cannot do on Instagram either. Alina Selyukh, NPR News, Ridgewood, New Jersey.
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1: 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Here and Now is a production of NPR and WBUR. I'm Indira Lakshmanan.
9: And I'm Rob Schmitz. 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
11: 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We receive support at OPB from our sustaining members and from Cassidy's Restaurant since 1979, serving dinner and catering special events in downtown Portland at Southwest 14th and Washington Street, open daily at 4 p.m. President Trump is repeatedly threatened to bomb Oman, a longtime U.S. ally. Also, with trade negotiations at an impasse, the U.S. is scheduled to impose more tariffs on Canada. And claims that Meta made its platforms addictive are now being tested in court. If you can't stop scrolling, we go over what to know about behavioral addictions. Stay with us for those stories and more with All Things Considered today from 3 to 6 on OPB. A news update is a minute away, and then it is today's Think Out Loud. The show is not in the Gert Boyle studio today. It's on the road in Hermiston. Dave Miller is the host of the program. I'm checking in with him now to see what's ahead in the next hour. Hi, Dave.
12: Hey there.
11: What's ahead on the show today?
12: Well, we are going to start with a conversation about the Hanford Nuclear Reservation. Careful listeners of our show will hopefully remember the week we spent in Richland and Hanford last year. As you noted, we are in Hermiston this week in Umatilla County, but we're not that far from Hanford, about 40 miles as the crow flies. We're going to start the show by talking about some changes that the U.S. Department of Energy has put forward for the Hanford Advisory Board, greatly shrinking the membership of the board, also changing the board's ability to engage with Washington state agencies. We are also going to take you on a tour of the Lower Umatilla Basin to hear about ongoing, we're talking about decades-long nitrate contamination in drinking water in people's wells. All of that is coming your way in just about 5 minutes.
11: That'll be coming up after this hour's news. Thanks, Dave.
12: Thank you.
11: It's a minute past 12 o'clock, and the news is next.
13: Live from NPR News, I'm Lakshmi Singh. Voters are at the polls today in three states, Florida, Alaska, and Wyoming. One race with national implications is a congressional seat for Florida's 7th District. The incumbent is Republican Representative Corey Mills, who's been mired in legal controversy. Central Florida Public Media's reporter Joe Mario Pedersen is covering the race and the opponent who could unseat Mills.
14: Representative Mills is under investigation by the House Ethics Committee related to allegations of campaign finance violations, misuse of congressional resources, and whether he engaged in sexual misconduct or dating violence. Mills was previously endorsed by President Donald Trump. However, over the weekend, Trump released his endorsement list for Tuesday's primaries and omitted Mills. Mills is in a Republican primary facing three challengers. One of them is Ryan Elijah, a local former TV anchor. A recent survey of early voters and those likely to vote projected Elijah heavily favored over Mills. For NPR News, I'm Joe Mario Pedersen in Orlando.
13: The Walt Disney Company's ABC is suing the Federal Communications Commission, accusing the Trump administration of violating its First Amendment rights by carrying out an early license review of eight ABC stations and investigating the talk show The View. NPR's David Folkenflik reports on FCC Chairman Brendan Carr's defense of the agency.
15: So far, I haven't been able to get comment back from Chairman Carr, but I will say in the past he's argued that there is a public interest requirement in how broadcasters using the public airwaves operate, and that he is of the belief that there's real question as to whether Disney and whether ABC and its stations have operated in that way. And so that is the claim on which he's resting it. But his interpretation of public interest is giving him a far more aggressive and muscular approach to regulation than we've seen in many, many decades.
13: NPR's David Folkenflik reporting. Brazil's leftist president is hailing a new finding of possible vast oil reserves near the mouth of the Amazon River. Brazil's state-run oil company has been exploring drilling prospects in the environmentally sensitive region over the objections of environmentalists and indigenous groups. More from NPR's Carrie Kahn.
16: President Luiz Inácio Lula da Silva says the potential to extract what could be a sizable oil reserve is important to Brazil's children. Wearing an orange worker jumpsuit and holding a vial of oil, Lula says it could be, quote, a passport to the country's future. Last week, Petrobras, Brazil's state oil company, announced detection of hydrocarbons about 100 miles off Brazil's coast near the mouth of the Amazon River. Preliminary estimates say up to 10 billion barrels of oil could be drilled with a possible value of more than $700 billion. Lula says he still supports alternative fuel sourcing. Lula is in a tough re-election campaign against the son of a former far-right president. Carrie Kahn, NPR News, Rio de Janeiro.
13: This is NPR.
11: This is OPB. I'm Jason Salls. The water tower on top of the Centennial Mills warehouse in northwest Portland was removed in a controlled explosion on Monday. The building is undergoing demolition after a fire on August 2nd rendered it unstable. OPB's Riley Martinez reports.
17: Dozens of people came out to the Centennial Mills warehouse to watch the water tower on top of the building come down in a massive explosion. Fire engines and police cars blared their sirens minutes ahead of the detonation as people pulled out their phones to record the big moment. The blast rocked the surrounding area in the city's Pearl District. Onlookers watched from just outside the safety perimeter and at a nearby park as the water tower went up in a thick plume of dust, smoke, and debris. Portland resident Simran Gleason said the shockwave from the blast was visceral.
18: Just kind of disappeared. You blink and it's gone.
17: The city's permitting director Eric Kuch said in a press conference people should continue to stay away from the building. In the coming weeks, crews will demolish the rest of the building by knocking down the walls piece by piece. Riley Martinez, OPB.
11: The city of Grants Pass will explore creating regulations for nuisance commercial buildings. Jane Vaughn from our news partner Jefferson Public Radio reports.
19: Grants Pass might implement a new code focused on property maintenance and aesthetics in an effort to combat blighted commercial buildings. At a Monday meeting, City Councilor Rob Pell said this issue was brought up by a business owner with a restaurant next to a vacant property downtown.
20: For about 11 years, the building has been boarded up, plywood over glass. The glass was never broken, but plywood over glass. And so the restaurant owner that's trying to run the business next door said, this is a really bad look. People don't even want to come down this part of the street.
19: Although Grants Pass has code for things like public health issues or dangerous buildings, the city manager says they don't currently have the municipal code to address these specific concerns. Staff will bring back further information so the council can discuss possibly changing the code at a future workshop. I'm Jane Vaughn reporting.
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0: This is Think Out Loud on OPB. I'm Dave Miller, coming to you all this week from Hermiston. We are less than 40 miles from the Hanford Nuclear Reservation, the site of the largest radioactive waste cleanup project in the United States.
1: UJF.org.

0: effort. Last week, the U.S. Department of Energy announced major changes to the board, reducing both its size and its ability to engage with state agencies. Anna King is a senior correspondent for Northwest Public Broadcasting. She has covered the Hanford Nuclear Reservation cleanup for nearly 20 years, and she joins now. Welcome back to the show.
1: Thank you, Dave.
0: Before we get to the change in this advisory board, I want to start with a big picture. The last time you and I spoke, almost a year ago, the Department of Energy was finally about to start operating the vitrification plant to process some of Hanford's nuclear waste into solid glass forms and then put them in metal canisters. How has it been going?
1: You know, there are 56 million gallons of radioactive waste in aging underground tanks. There's 177 of those tanks. Think of each of those tanks like a two-story house that's buried under the ground, that's made of aging steel and concrete. That's what we're dealing with. And, you know, since October of last year, they have treated 185,000 gallons of that waste. That's as of Sunday, Dave. And so far, that means that the plant has kicked out more than 125 containers of treated radioactive waste. Tank waste is the leftovers of the Cold War and of World War II. It's hazardous stuff. Just the fumes from these tanks have sickened workers in the past. And the plant, you know, that I've been in several times that treats that waste is just in the middle of the sagebrush. And it's just like these massive, massive buildings. It looks like downtown Portland amid the sage. And there's these huge buildings that are like several Costcos all stitched together. And they're making this place work. The whole place is crawling with over 3,200 workers.
0: Is there more clarity now on where this glassified radioactive waste is actually going to be stored long term?
1: No, it was supposed to be stored at a place called Yucca Mountain in Nevada, but that deep geologic repository was just stymied after senior Nevada Senator Harry Reid demanded a permanent pause on that project, and Congress hasn't funded it since the Obama administration, so it's just been sitting. And with the tank waste, there are two separate streams, Dave. There's high-level waste and there's low-level waste. The high-level has to be stored in a deep geologic repository. High-level waste is, you know, supposed to come online for treatment in about 2033. And the interim storage facility would be built at Hanford for that waste if we don't have a repository. And whether they can get any of that waste off the Hanford site, we're not sure.
0: So let's turn to the news of last week that you've been reporting on, the Hanford Advisory Board and changes to it. What is this board?
1: The Hanford Advisory Board is about a 70-member group, including alternates, that help advise the Department of Energy. You know, the U.S. Environmental Protection Agency and Washington State's Department of Ecology all collaborate on the Hanford Advisory Board to help guide the cleanup. The members of this board are diverse, like tribal nations, environmental watchdogs, Hanford labor unions, cities, the state of Oregon's, the state of Oregon's Department of Energy are all some of them. But the advice the group comes to consensus on has to be responded to by those agencies, by DOE, by the EPA, and by the Department of Ecology. So they've written more than 320 pieces of advice over about 30 years. And even just this year, they've written 5 pieces of advice.
0: What changes did the U.S. Department of Energy announce last week?
1: DOE announced at this meeting, at the Hanford Advisory Board meeting, that starting in October, the board would just snap down the positions from 70 positions with alternates down to just 20 positions. And those 20 positions would be hand-selected by the White House, Dave. Each of those 20 people would be talking on the board as an individual, not as an agency. So, for instance, if Sally was on the board, she would be talking just as Sally, not representing the Yakima Nation.
0: How has the U.S. Department of Energy justified this change?
1: DOE controls these boards. It's called

0: the Discretionary Advisory Committee administered under the Federal Advisory Committee Act that was passed back in the 1970s. The HAB was one of the first of several of these types of boards around the country, and there's other boards like it in other Manhattan era and Cold War era sites. But the state said it's been reviewing these DOE decisions that were announced, but it hasn't made up its mind whether it's going to protest these decisions.
1: What did you hear from longtime members of the board about this change?
0: Some were just resigned, Dave. They say DOE has been trying to weaken the board's influence for so many years. DOE hasn't approved new people to get on the board since October 1st of 2024. That means the board has diminished a number of its members to do work right now. And then I met with Susan Lechmann, who I've known for a long time, who helped lead the board for nearly two decades. She says,
2: do I think the public will be hurt? I think those people who have a real concern about the environment and how's money being spent, yeah. Yeah, I think they will be hurt. Do I think questions will be asked that are really hard? No. Do I think if they were asked, would they be answered? No.
1: You reported that the change won't just shrink the makeup of the board, but reduce the number of agencies the board reports to. Can you explain that?
0: Yeah, DOE also announced that it was scrapping the MOU between itself, EPA, and Washington's Ecology Department. So now the board will only report to DOE, not the other two agencies that work on cleanup matters. I spoke at length with Ryan Miller, a spokesman with Washington State's Ecology Hanford office. He said,
3: for 32 years, the Hanford Advisory Board has provided 326 pieces of advice to all three of our agencies on a myriad of cleanup issues. And these issues have ranged from anything from public involvement to tank waste cleanup to remediation of facilities and soil and groundwater. And we have really, really gotten so much value from the HAB out of getting this advice as a state agency, because you know, we get to hear directly from the communities most impacted by Hanford cleanup.
0: I also spoke with Tom Cecilia, who's with Oregon's Department of Energy.
4: What we're losing is the collaboration and the coalition building to, you know, amplify the message that the Columbia River needs to be protected.
1: Do we know yet who will actually be on the smaller board when it takes over on October 1st?
0: It'll be made up of 20 people hand-selected by DOE and the White House. We don't know the names yet, and it's unclear when these names will be even presented.
1: Huh. So maybe you can't answer this, but another way to ask that last question is, do we know who's not going to be on it?
0: Yeah, about 50 people or positions and alternates won't be included, Dave.
1: What could this mean for Native tribes in particular?
0: It means that their elevated role, that of a sovereign nation, won't be recognized, that multiple different nations and tribes have always been represented on the HAB. And now how many tribal voices will end up on the HAB is still in question, and they won't be representing their entire government, just themselves and their own concerns. DOE has said that tribes will have liaison seats, but that means they won't be a voting member of the HAB.
1: Okay, so the big concern here boiled down is that there are going to be many fewer people at the table and that they're not going to be official representatives of agencies or states or sovereign Native nations. But I'm still curious what those groups have been able to do in the past because they did have seats at the table. In other words, you know, what has this advisory board actually accomplished?
0: They have made 326 official pieces of advice. And the agencies that report to the HAB about the progress and the problems of the site, as journalists, this is often the first glimpse that we get of problems or arising concerns at Hanford. We learn that from the HAB meetings. And if there are generally less people on the HAB, Dave, there could be fewer questions to those government agencies. And institutional knowledge is another huge thing. Where waste is buried, who made the decisions, what the board has already looked at. If you don't have as many members that know those things, you don't have this bulk of Hanford knowledge and interest pulling into the future.
1: I want to go back to the big picture here. We are nearing the end of the second year of President Trump's second term. How would you describe this administration's approach overall to Hanford?
0: There's a dearth of information. Many of my requests and other press requests go unanswered, or they are sometimes written comments back that are very short statements. A lot of these requests have to go all the way back to Washington, D.C., and take a long time to get back. Not very many times are we able to go out to Hanford anymore. It used to be that there was a Hanford bus every several weeks that I would be on, and now it's few and far between the times that we're invited to the site. But I will say that the VIT plant is a remarkable accomplishment. They've been working on that for decades and decades, and they finally, you know, launched it recently. And DOE is not also sharing even the good things that are happening at the site as often as in other administrations.
1: You have been reporting on this cleanup for nearly 20 years. How do you feel like it's going?
0: You know, I've been through some like really flush times at Hanford, and I've been through some really lean times at Hanford. And I can remember during the Obama Recovery Act money that hit Hanford that swelled the budget, people were down in oysters and sloshing back drinks on Tuesdays and Wednesdays in Anthony's, just like kind of almost like a, it would be like a gold rush type of atmosphere. But there also have been times when work at Hanford has slowed because there's not enough money to do the cleanup beyond just keeping the lights on and keeping everything in the infrastructure and maintenance of the site going. So finally, I'd say it just all takes a lot of time, Dave. I've been here 20 years. It's likely that I won't see the end of cleanup in my lifetime, and that humans will have to be careful at this site for thousands and thousands of years to avoid hazardous waste.
1: Anna, thanks very much. Anna King is a reporter for Northwest Public Broadcasting. She has covered the Hanford Nuclear Reservation cleanup for nearly 20 years. Just as a reminder, there are a ton of ways that you can get in touch with us if you have comments about what we've done or questions or suggestions about what we should cover, maybe suggestions for where we should go next for our week-long residency somewhere in the Northwest. You can email us. We are thinkoutloud@opb.org. You can also leave us a voicemail. The number is 503-293-1983. Coming up, after a short break, we're going to take a tour of the lower Umatilla Basin where nitrate has contaminated the drinking water of thousands of Oregonians.
5: 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We always welcome your questions or comments. You can leave us a voicemail at 503-293-1983. In news that we're following today, U.S. President Donald Trump threatened to bomb Oman because he's unhappy the country is close to a deal with Iran to manage ship traffic through the Strait of Hormuz. That's what two regional officials said today, a day after the president leveled the threat. The officials said the Trump administration has told Oman it's opposed to parts of the yet-to-be-announced deal, including the joint Iranian and Omani management of the exit route of the passage. The strait is critical to global supplies of oil and natural gas. The officials were briefed on the U.S. position and how the administration views Oman's position. More news later today with All Things Considered.

0: This is Think Out Loud on OPB. I'm Dave Miller, coming to you this week from Umatilla and Morrow counties. Many Oregonians take safe drinking water for granted. They have faith that the water that comes out of their taps will not make them or their loved ones sick. That is not the case for thousands of households in the lower Umatilla Basin. State authorities have known for nearly four decades that nitrates from agricultural runoff have contaminated groundwater here. According to testing, the problem is only getting worse. An ongoing lawsuit alleges that as many as 46,000 people here are affected. 4 years ago, the Morrow County Commission took an unprecedented step. They became the first county to declare a state of emergency because of water quality issues. That effort was led by a local rancher turned county commissioner named Jim Doherty. I sat down with him yesterday and asked what led him to push for that emergency declaration.
1: It's interesting. In 2016, I was elected as county commissioner, and I wrote down 20 things that I wanted to work on. And, you know, a lot of folks in the ag industry that were kind of knew what was going on in the area, knew that there was a building nitrate challenge. And so I wrote that down as one of my 20 goals. And over the first 3 or 4 years, I got busy. I got elected as president of the Association of Oregon Counties and spent a lot of time in D.C. and Salem advocating for all of Oregon. And in fast forward to 2022, and the Port Industrial Park got fined $2 million for violating their wastewater permit just outside of town 2,164 times. And they had a rather clandestine meeting with the county and the industries that were creating these issues. And they wanted to push back on DEQ. And I said, well, has anybody gone out and, you know, looked and seen if there's any health consequences or gone outside of the known plume? And, they kind of looked at me like I wasn't a member of the team much any longer. And so the next day I went out and I got six vials. And so I went one each mile outside of town on the private wells and shipped it off to the lab. And they called me, and I said, well, just email me. And they said, well, we're duty-bound if it's an immediate health hazard to call you. And I said, which sample? And they said, all six. And so I knew it was over a much larger area than it had been before. And so within a week, I went down, and I got 70 samples, and I stopped and picked up a bilingual public health person because this county, if it's not already Oregon's first majority minority, it's really close. And certainly a lot of, Hispanic folks, and English is a second language. So we went out into the community, and I tested 70 of the wells, and the public health person that was there asked six nitrate-related questions, whether it was persistent abdominal issues, persistent headaches, thyroid issues, kidney issues, miscarriages, and I can't recall the sixth at the time, but when I sent those 70 samples in, and I basically went from the Gillum County line to the Umatilla County line just kind of randomly across, and they called me on 68 of the 70 samples. And when I got that information, I went down to public health and I said, oh my Lord, look at this. And they said, they'd compiled the questionnaire from the folks, and they said, that pales by comparison to our data. And it was something like the first 30 homes we went into, half a dozen people living with one kidney. Most everybody had persistent abdominal and headache issues, which is just a precursor, right? It's the canary in the coal mine telling them that there's, you know, something wrong. 25 of the first 30 homes had miscarriages, largely in the West Glen area. And several of them were multiple, right? And so I knew inherently then, I said, oh my God, we have got a public health emergency. And so I convened the county commission, and one of the three commissioners didn't show up. And so it was just myself and Commissioner Lindsay. And we sat down, that same public health person was there. And by and large, the county commission meetings are, you know, the commissioners and a few staff. This one, there was hordes of people online and lots of people in the room, and it was the industry folks, right? It was the Lamb Weston folks or Tillamook folks or the large farms or dairies, and they pushed back mightily, right? But we kept, kept pushing forward, and I laid out the data. And ultimately, the other commissioner agreed with me, and we declared Oregon's first public health groundwater state of emergency.
0: I want to go back to something you said early on there, which is that when you first went to the port, they pushed back and you said it was like you weren't on their team. Can you describe the politics and the power structure in this region when it comes to this issue?
1: Yeah. I mean, there's, you know, it's billions of dollars, right? And it's what makes the port work, right? And they take all these industries that come in, largely food processors, and they get paid to get rid of their water. The port had known for 25, 30 years that they needed more lagoons or a secondary treatment, but that costs money. And just spread these high nitrate water outside of town so everybody could make money, right? And in the county, during my tenure, right, we were the third highest average income in the state behind Washington and Multnomah County, clear out here on the east side. But at the same time, we were third highest in the poverty level. And
0: how do you explain that?
1: Well, there was a lot of folks making six digits, right? The big factory folks, the owners of Windwave Communication, you know, working with these data centers. But then you had the cogs in the wheel, right? You had the guys out there cleaning the cow flop, if I might, out at the dairies and making $25,000 a year. So as well as everybody was doing, it wasn't a rising tide floats all boats, right? Certainly those folks getting very rich on what was going on out here. And then those folks were having the other folks come over and mow their lawn, right? I mean, that was, like I say, we were quickly becoming a third world country. So the powerful were getting more powerful, and it was also quite lucrative for them. And it was profit over people. You heard the old axiom, right? If you have your health, you have everything. I think that still holds true, but it didn't hold true to their mindset.
0: Listening to you right now, I got to say you remind me a little bit of some things I've heard from Bernie Sanders. When you talk about profits over people and corporate greed, you ran, though, just recently as a Republican for state legislature in the primary. I mean, has doing this work in the last couple of years changed the way you think about your own political identity?
1: I think I'm a conservative fellow, certainly fiscally. I don't get out of, you know, every day when I step out into the neighborhood, right, I don't look and see, you know, what is the ideology? What is the leadership? What do they want to do? I say, you know, what does my neighbor need? And don't ask if they're a D or an R, right? I liken myself to a Tom McCall Republican. I mean, you know, Tom McCall loved Oregon, right, and loved its beauty, right? And said, you know, I'd hate to see her as a hungry hussy throwing herself at every smokestack that came our way. And he saved the Oregon coast, and he got a lot of pushback when he did it. If you tried to save the Oregon coast today, you couldn't get it done. But now everybody, R's or D's, everybody loves our Oregon coast, right? So I likened it to that a little bit. You got to go out there and just do what's right in the moment.
0: Is it fair to say that when you think of that Tom McCall example of the Oregon coast, what, 50 or so years ago,
1: sure,
0: that data centers is what you have in mind in the 2020s?
1: I mentioned the other day, I was talking to somebody, I said Tom McCall would be rolling over in his grave if he's seen what we're doing out here, not just to the water, but to the land and to the power. This is not the Oregon he envisioned, and certainly not the one that I grew up in.
0: Jim Doherty, thanks very much.
1: Yeah, thank you for your time.
0: That was Jim Doherty, a rancher and former Morrow County Commissioner. To get a sense for the scale of nitrate contamination in the lower Umatilla Basin, we had Caleb Lay drive us around. Caleb is the Director of Policy and Research at Oregon Rural Action. The nonprofit has become one of the most prominent groups fighting for clean drinking water in the area. The first stop on our tour was an industrial complex at the Port of Boardman. I asked Caleb a question about time. Nitrate pollution has been something that the state of Oregon has been focused on in this area since at least 1990. Why has it been going on so long?
2: Well, I think the short answer to that is economics, that there is a lot of money to be made here in the production of things that require a lot of nitrogen, crops, wastewater, at large and heavy industry. And I'm sorry.
0: No, that's heavy news you're going to buy right now.
2: Exactly. Basically, nitrate comes from synthetic fertilizers. And because this area is so sandy, our soils are so sandy, when you spread fertilizer on top of the land here and wash it down with irrigation water, it flushes through the soil really, really fast. It gets into groundwater, and that's the primary source of drinking water for almost everyone who lives here. Now, because we have so much land available here and so many food processors, there's sort of this feedback loop of supply and demand where we're constantly making more and more and more, and there was a lot of money to be made in creating all of those crops and then processing them. Now, one thing to keep in mind is that at every step of the way in this process of making all of this processed food, you're adding more nitrogen back into the cycle, right? When it's out on the land, you're adding synthetic fertilizers that are full of nitrogen. Those crops then go into food processors where they create a lot of wastewater, washing and processing those, say, potatoes or corn or onions or whatever it may be. That wastewater then gets sent back out onto those fields full of excess nitrogen. So you're just adding it back onto the land over and over and over. And all the while, it keeps getting further into the groundwater and poisoning people's drinking water.
0: Can you give us a sense for the scale of those industrial agriculture and food processing operations that are, I don't know, within a 30-mile radius or so of here?
2: Mm-hmm. Sure. Yeah, and the entire Lower Umatilla Basin Groundwater Management Area, as it's called, or LGWAMA, it's a real clunky acronym, but the entire LGWAMA is around 550 square miles. So, you know, 20 miles any direction, you're basically in it. Thinking about the scale of production, I think it's important to distinguish between the different types of farming that we have out here, right? Most people, you say farming and they think, you know, growing hay on a couple of acres, you know, big red barn, pasture with some cows. It's very different what we have here.
0: Or in the valley, in the Willamette Valley, you know, big grass-seed operations or huge hop farm. I mean, I think a lot of Oregonians are used to large-scale farms. But you're saying that in this part of north, central, northeast Oregon, it's even on a different scale?
2: I would say that, yeah. And part of that is the engineering involved. Like I said, that we're a very sandy area. Effectively, we're in a high desert here. And to be able to grow a lot of these crops like potatoes and corn that require a lot of nitrogen and a lot of water, to grow that in a desert requires tons and tons of irrigation water. So we're constantly creating infrastructure to pump water either from groundwater or from the Columbia out onto these fields at really incredible scales. Things like pumping wastewater from the port 16 miles up into the lowlands to reuse as irrigation water. The problem with that is that, one, that's disposal of a waste that has tons of contaminants in it, and when you spread it up in the lowlands, well, groundwater flows the same way that surface water does. It wants to flow downhill, and it flows downhill back toward the population centers where people are drawing groundwater for their drinking water. Now, on top of that, talking about scale, we're talking billions of dollars every year in economic output. The Port of Morrow itself, in a county of 15,000 people in Morrow County, claims $2.5 billion per year in economic output, or, you know, $2.3 million per day in productivity. That is a colossal amount of money, especially in a county where only 15,000 people and change live, and where, on top of that, we have a disproportionately low-income population even after all this time.
0: Why did you bring us here, and where are we right now?
2: So right now we're standing at what is sort of a soccer field in the middle of the port's main industrial campus. All right. On one side of us, we have Oregon Potato Company and one of the Lamb Weston facilities here, where they make a lot of processed potato products. You know, basically, they're big factories that make processed food. All right.
0: Like French fries.
2: Yeah, French fries, tater tots, that sort of thing. On the other side, we have cold storage. You can see where we're standing, one of the massive collector wells that the port has drawing from deep groundwater. And then past that, it sort of becomes a very, very large power plant and an ocean of other food processors and data centers.
0: What's the problem with nitrates? I mean, you were outlining the scale of this and some part of the mechanism for how it's ended up in people's drinking water. Why is it a problem when it does get there?
2: Yeah. So nitrate is a nasty little chemical. You know, for a long time, we've known in the United States that nitrate can cause a condition called methemoglobinemia, just more commonly known as blue baby syndrome. It's as awful as it sounds. You know, nitrate likes to grab onto your red blood cells where oxygen is supposed to go. And in infants, that can be really dangerous very simply because they don't have a lot of blood to go around. But what we've found more and more as we continue to research nitrate in drinking water especially is that when you're drinking it for long periods of time, it's linked to a laundry list of really alarming health problems. Everything from preterm birth and low birth weight to birth defects and miscarriages, really concerning for pregnant women. And then later in life, a laundry list of cancers, especially of the gastrointestinal tract, stomach, bladder, colorectal, and there are some studies that suggest some emerging links to later in life neurological issues like dementia. So really nasty little chemical, and all of that is happening. Generally, what these studies are finding from, say, 3 to 5 parts per million, sometimes up to 10. And the drinking water for people around here is well above that, an order of magnitude even.
0: When you say 3 to 5, my understanding was that the state of Oregon, DEQ, based on maybe federal guidelines, says we're going to really worry when it's over 10. But you're saying that threshold is maybe too low?
2: Yeah, I think that 10 milligram per liter, 10 part per million figure is set much too high. And that's set only based on methemoglobinemia, that blue baby syndrome. That figure doesn't take into account the many, many studies we've done in the last 20 years across the country and the world that show those links at much, much lower levels. 3 to 5 seems to be a pretty common figure that crops up. Now, the federal government sets that 10 part per million threshold for blue baby syndrome. Here in the Lubgwama, the goal has been to get it down to 7, so we have some wiggle room, but the entire time the Lubgwama has exists since 1990, we've been going up in nitrate levels, not down. That's still true as of January 2025.
0: Even in that takes into account recent years when ostensibly this has become a bigger political issue. And for example, the governor of Oregon has said, I'm going to take this really seriously. We're going to have a task force. We're going to change agricultural rules. We're going to make this better. You're saying that even in that time, the situation has gotten worse, not better.
2: Absolutely. And you don't have to take my word for that. DEQ studies from as early as last year show that the overall trend across the entire Lubgwama is still going up in terms of nitrate levels. And you can hear that just in talking to people who live here, too. Folks are getting their wells tested every year now. And you know, folks who didn't get their well tested ever, 4 or 5 years ago. Now they're getting it tested every year, and they're watching their level go up and up and up. And that's frustrating for them, to say the least.
0: From that first site in the port's main industrial complex, Caleb drove us near a wastewater storage area and past some fields where wastewater has been dumped for decades. We ended up at a nearby residential neighborhood in Boardman called West Glen that's been heavily impacted by nitrates. Now, in the last few years, the state has been providing some water testing along with water delivery and filtration. I asked Caleb what that's looked like.
2: I'd say it really started with some local action. The county declared a drinking water emergency after there was some door-to-door testing done, and then ORA stepped in with the county to test a bunch of wells.
0: That's your organization.
2: Yeah, Oregon Rural Action. And we stepped in to help test some wells with the county and the public health department. Out of that sort of sprung this effort by the state of Oregon to test as many wells as possible and then get some sort of like a Band-Aid solution for safe drinking water to all the folks who were affected.
0: What did they learn and what did you learn when you started doing regular testing of the water coming out of people's taps in this neighborhood?
2: Mm-hmm. I mean, the first thing we learned was how widespread and severe it was. Of the early testing that we did, most of the households where we did rapid tests, where you just dip a stick in the water, pull it out, and watch the color change, many, many of those were well beyond safe limits. People had been drinking poisoned water, and almost none of them knew that there was even a problem to be wary of.
0: I didn't mention this earlier, but what I've read is this is odorless and colorless. So without testing, you'd have no idea that what you're drinking could be very harmful to your health or your baby's health, right?
2: Yep. Odorless, colorless, tasteless. If you don't test for it, there's no way to know except for getting sick.
0: All right. So let's say that the state tests your water and it's found out that it's 10 times over what you already had said was maybe too high an official limit. what options do people have?
2: Yeah, and 10 times over the official safe drinking water limit is not hyperbole either. There's a well in Hermiston tested at 95. Safe limit under state law is 10. So if you do test above 10, a couple of things can happen. One, you can get a filter, but filters will only work up to about 27 parts per million. Anything beyond that, they won't bring you down below 10 reliably. And, you know, as we discussed, nitrate levels are still going up too. So getting a filter, if your level keeps going up past 27, you could be in some trouble there too.
0: And just to be clear, when you say a filter, is that for all the water that you'd use in your house, or is it just to get a little bit of drinking water?
2: Yeah, it's not a whole house system. Essentially, it's just a little system that spits out a little stream of clean water right at your kitchen tap. All the rest of the water in your house coming out of your well is still unsafe to drink, which is a big problem because a lot of people will, you know, absentmindedly do things like brush their teeth or grab a glass of water out of the bathroom sink at night. EPA defines nitrate as an acute contaminant. A single exposure is harmful to your health.
0: Okay. So one of the things the state is doing is providing these filters to get a small amount of drinking water. But as you're saying, that only works if your water is at a low enough level that the filter can take it down to a relatively safe level. What happens for people whose number is, you know, above that 27?
2: Yeah, for the rest of those folks, the only option right now is to drink out of 5-gallon bottles. There are a couple of water delivery services out here, and the state will deliver those 5-gallon bottles to your doorstep, and from there, you're just living your life out of those jugs. And for most households in the lower Umatilla Basin who are above that 10 milligram per liter range, they're using the bottles because the nitrate levels are so high.
0: Last week, one of the defendants in an ongoing lawsuit brought by people first right here in this community, one of the defendants settled. Madison Ranches agreed to pay $6.2 million. But the lawsuit against Lamb Weston, the huge food processor we were talking about earlier, the Port of Morrow, Three Mile Canyon Farms, Portland General Electric, and Columbia River Processing, that larger lawsuit is still going forward. Mm-hmm. Where does it stand right now, that suit?
2: Yeah, as I understand it, you know, it's interesting because the port scheduled a special meeting for later this month after the news about Madison Ranch has dropped. And, you know, as far as the class action goes, all the defendants are really looking for is some measure of accountability and a change in practice. What they're asking for is help us cover the costs to solve this pollution problem that you all caused in the first place and that we're being asked now to pay for. And then stop polluting. Stop dumping so much nitrogen on your land. Stop polluting the groundwater. Stop making the situation worse. I think, you know, I can't speak for anyone on the lawsuit or any of the defendants, but I would be surprised if any of them want this to be drawn out much further. This is not a good look for them.
0: Madison Ranches, as part of the settlement, which is pretty standard, did not admit any wrongdoing, any negligence. They said, basically, we want to put this behind us. Here is $6.2 million. They also said, though, that their farm is going to continue to use practices proven to minimize nitrate pollution, including, they said, testing the soil before planting and after harvests, rotating crops, and measuring the nitrogen content of fertilizers before applying them on the soil. What do you make of that statement?
2: I mean, that sounds like a bare minimum. Know how much nitrogen is going out on your field, account for all of it, and make sure that you're taking off as much as you put on. That's what every farm in the basin should be doing. You know, the folks like Madison Ranches, you know, Windy River, all the folks who are using industrial wastewater, there are at least some guardrails so that we know how much nitrogen they've been using and when they've made mistakes and when they've polluted groundwater by over-applying. There's been some record so that we can hold them accountable. For a lot of the other operations out here, the massive corporate-scale agricultural irrigation systems, there's no accountability for that. It's the Wild West. They don't have to report how much they use or how much they pull off or any of that stuff. I think we should take those bare minimums and spread that out to the rest of the sources of nitrogen.
0: What is the Oregon Department of Agriculture doing about that? I mean, my understanding is that just this year, they rolled out some finalized rules that are intended to reduce nitrate exposure, nitrate contamination in water systems. So what's ODA doing?
2: Yeah, so this comes out of some of the community's efforts to get the state to step up. The governor had the state agencies, DEQ, Department of Agriculture, Oregon Health Authority, Water Resources Department, all get together and say, hey, put together a plan for addressing this because we're 36 years in and it's still getting worse. And all those agencies got together. The Department of Ag is responsible for that piece that's not under permits, all those big irrigators. And essentially, they got Oregon Rural Action, a couple nonprofits, and then a bunch of those irrigators and the lobbyists who represent those irrigators into a room and said, how would you like to be regulated? I don't think it's any surprise at all that those regulations came out fairly watered down. Basically, all it requires is that those large operations have a plan, get it certified by an agronomist, and then keep records. They don't have to share those records with the Department of Ag. They don't submit them to the state. The logic here is that the farms would have to allow the state to come onto the farm and audit those records, like out of a file cabinet, if by some miracle they actually got the staff and resources to be able to do that. ODA is wildly understaffed and overworked at this point already.
0: I want to go back to one of the bigger issues that we started with, which is just the industrial scale of this agriculture and the gigantic quantities of nitrogen or nitrates that are being applied or in some cases sort of concentrated by industrial processes. What are you asking for in the big picture? Because we're talking about global food supply chains, right, on some level. Of French fries, frozen boxes of French fries going all over the world, literally all over the world from right here in this area. It doesn't seem like that's going to stop.
2: No.
0: What is the meaningful solution, though, for this problem in this area?
2: Yeah. And real quickly, to the scale point, just looking at Three Mile Canyon Farms, where the Tillamook plant here gets most of its milk, if you were to take all of the solid and liquid manure and waste that they create in 1 year and put it on a train with no engines, just freight cars and tanker cars, freight for the solid, tankers for the liquid, that train would be 170 miles long. And they create that every single year, and they dump that on the same land every single year. The scale of the nitrogen pollution out here is off the charts. What we want is for that contamination to stop, not for the economics to stop, not for the industries to go away, because we need all of that for our economy out here, for people to have jobs and put food on their tables. What we want, though, is for all of those wastes to be handled as the hazardous material that they are. Things have been way too reckless. We have a lack of regulation of all those non-point, large irrigated sources. We need the state to be more aggressive with permits. And then the most important thing here is right now, folks with polluted wells are being told that they're going to have to absorb the cost of solving this problem.
0: So for the people, we're 50 feet away from a house right here. What are people in this neighborhood being told? What's the proposed local solution for them right now?
2: Yeah, right here in West Glen in South Boardman, the proposal is that the city of Boardman's water lines will get extended into the neighborhood, and then they will start paying significantly elevated water bills moving forward.
0: And they would then be getting city water, which comes from under the Columbia, which has some but less nitrate pollution than way less than they have in their wells under us right now.
2: Yeah. There's nitrate and PFAS in the city of Boardman's drinking water, but it's below those legal limits, significantly less than people have in their wells.
0: And why do you think that potential solution is not fair?
2: Because the people in this community did not cause this pollution. They should not be the ones paying for it. It should be the billion-dollar corporations that have been actively making this problem worse for the last 30 to 40 years and are still doing it today.
0: Does the $6 million put forward in the settlement last week by one farming operation, the $20 million in the settlement by Amazon 4 months ago, does that come close? Do those kinds of numbers come close to the costs you're talking about or the city's talking about for extending water lines?
2: It's a start. But what we need is, one, the infrastructure built in the short term, the water lines and the repaving of the roads. That's going to cost millions of dollars. And then, two, a fund so that people can have those water bills paid. Here's the rub. You know, I I can hear in my head the people who are listening and saying, oh, well, I have to pay for my water. They should have to pay for their water too. But the people here in West Glen have already paid for their water. They paid tens of thousands of dollars for the wells that they can no longer use. They paid for the maintenance. They paid for the electricity to run it. And now they're paying in medical bills for the health conditions they have, for pollution that was caused by corporations that literally rake in hundreds of millions of dollars every single year just in profits to their shareholders.
0: Can you introduce me to some of those people?
2: You got it.
3: Mi nombre es Paulo López y estoy aquí en el área de Boardman, Oregon por más de 30 años. 30 años.
4: So my name is Paulo López and I have lived in the Boardman area for more than 30 years.
0: After our tour, we headed back to the Oregon Rural Action Office. Caleb introduced us to Paulo along with an interpreter named Zaira Sanchez. When was your water first tested?
3: Hace 4 años.
4: About 4 years.
0: And what did you find out?
3: Altos niveles de nitrato.
4: High levels of nitrate.
0: Were you surprised?
3: Sí. Sí me sorprendí bastante porque...
4: Yes, I was very surprised because my water didn't need to have that type of contamination present. So I've been involved in this issue for more than 4 years, representing my mom, who is the well owner. And so I come to represent her interests in her place.
0: Has anyone in your family had health issues that you suspect are caused by nitrates in the water?
3: Bueno, en mi familia, exactamente, yo estoy pensando que mi padre vivía ahí, tomaba
4: I think my dad is someone that could have been impacted because he drank a lot of the water. However, it was his lungs that were affected. So recently I was thinking more about this, and I actually had purchased a pool for my kids to swim in there at my mother's property. And I've been wondering if my grandson, who's 4 years old, might have been impacted. I'm not sure, but he seems to have some sort of issue that hopefully will get resolved or have some understandings here soon.
3: No estamos completamente seguros qué es, pero para el siguiente mes voy a saber qué es lo que tiene en realidad.
0: What kind of water filtration or water delivery does your family have now?
3: Está recibiendo agua para tomar y
4: so
3: para
4: we've
3: cocinar.
4: Been receiving four jugs of the 5 gallons every 2 weeks, and we use that to cook and drink.
0: What's it like to tell, you were talking about your grandson earlier, or other young people, these are the rules, don't drink any of the water out of the tap, be careful when you're swimming, when you brush your teeth, be careful. What's it like to tell the people you love about all of this?
3: Bueno, pues en primer lugar, desde hace 4 años que nos enteramos de esto, que no se podía tomar, ni cocinar, ni nada.
4: So,
3: creo que fue algo impactante
4: first of all,
3: en nuestras vidas.
4: Over the last 4 years, when we first learned that we weren't supposed to cook or drink due to the impacts this could have on our health, I thought about my mom. She was particularly going through dialysis for her kidneys. Dealing with that issue for much of her life. We were worried that the exposure to that water while she was bathing could have some type of effects on her. And soon after much waiting, she received feedback from a wait list for the kidney transplant that she was waiting for. And we grew concerned that she was going to possibly have complications. And so there was worry that she wouldn't be eligible due to that contamination. So lastly, just to like answer your question about the concerns with the kids, it was a challenge having to tell the kids over and over again to be careful when swimming because they might consume the water, or having to warn them constantly until they were trained to know like to be mindful of what water they were drinking when they were at grandma's house.
0: I've heard that you've become a kind of community leader here. What are you doing?
3: Pues lo que me importa mucho en la comunidad es principalmente mi madre, pero también los vecinos, porque...
4: So I primarily care about my mom, but I also care about my neighbors. I've known a lot of people over the years who have dealt with serious health issues. And for me, how do you say, I feel frustrated, urgency that we need to take action and do something to defend ourselves.
0: What do you think of what the state government has already done?
3: Pues en realidad para mí mi forma de pensar es de que
4: in my opinion they've tried to do something, but it's not noticeable. And I think something needs to be done where it can be more visible so we can see the impact.
0: If you were talking directly to state leaders right now, what would you tell them?
3: En los líderes del estado, en primer lugar, les diría que ¿dónde está la acción que dijeron que iban a poner?
4: So I would say, where's the action you said you'd take? What about the promises that you made to our community, to my son in particular? Not just words, but action.
3: Que no nada más tienen que ser palabras. Tienen que poner la acción.
0: Pablo, thanks very much.
3: No, pues no hay de nada. Ojalá que esto nos pueda ayudar muchísimo para poder salir adelante con este problema.
4: No problem. I hope that this can help us move forward with our problem.
0: Paulo Lopez has lived in the Boardman area for more than 30 years. We also heard from Caleb Lay, the Director of Policy and Research at Oregon Rural Action, and former Morrow County Commissioner Jim Doherty. Later this week, we'll get the perspective of irrigators in the area. Tomorrow on the show, we'll take you on a tour of a plant nursery on the Confederated Tribes of the Umatilla Indian Reservation. Its primary goal is to help restore natural habitats in eastern Oregon. Our production staff includes Malia Fass, Rolly Hernandez, Gemma DiCarlo, senior producer Allison Frost, and managing producer Shiraz Sadiq. Idrissa Guy is our intern. Nalene Silva and Layla Isbell engineer the show from the Gert Boyle Studio. Our technical director is Stephen Cray, and our executive producer is Sage Van Wing. Thanks so much for tuning in to Think Out Loud on OPB and KLCC. I'm Dave Miller. We'll be back tomorrow.
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0: Thanks for being with us for today's Think Out Loud, and stay with us for the BBC News Hour coming up next. 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Increasing clouds tonight for western Oregon. Overnight lows in the mid-50s. Patchy smoke for central Oregon tonight, otherwise mostly clear. Overnight lows in the lower 50s. And then for eastern Oregon, mostly clear tonight, lows in the lower 50s. Sunny again tomorrow. A little cooler for Portland and the valley. Highs in the upper 70s, the mid-60s for the coast, and around 90 for central and eastern Oregon for Wednesday.
1: Welcome to NewsHour. It's live from the BBC World Service in London. I'm Tim Franks. A landmark trial has begun in California with the tech giant Meta, accused of deliberately making Facebook and Instagram addictive for children. We'll hear the case for the prosecution and the defense.
2: This is, in my opinion, just a cash payday for trial lawyers and others who feel like they can go after Meta and technology companies because they have deep pockets.
1: Also, a court in Damascus sentences to death a cousin of the deposed dictator Bashar al-Assad. But has justice been served?
3: It is a great day for all of us. It was such a beautiful moment.
1: The American Palestinian who's left his family and business in the U.S. to reach his besieged house in the West Bank. And how short-sighted tree shrews could be a big help to humans. After the news.
4: Live from NPR News, I'm Lakshmi Singh. Primaries are taking place in Alaska, Florida, and Wyoming today as the field of candidates is being narrowed for the midterm elections this fall. NPR's Larry Kaplow reports.
5: In Alaska, all the candidates run together, regardless of party, and the top four advance to the vote in November. Democrats are hoping former Congresswoman Mary Peltola will be able to flip the Senate seat held by Republican Dan Sullivan, who's running for re-election. Florida voters face ballots shaken up by redistricting done by the Republican-led legislature there, which boosted their party's chances in the fall midterms. That could lead to a drop in the number of black members of Congress from the state. In Wyoming, candidates vie to replace Republican Senator Cynthia Lummis, who's retiring. The primary schedule is winding down, with Oklahoma next week and just a few states, mostly in New England, in September. Larry Kaplow, NPR News.
4: Meta is in federal court today to fight allegations that it intentionally designed its social media platforms to get children and teenagers addicted. Four state attorneys general are leading a bipartisan coalition against the tech giant, which could be forced to pay up to $1.4 trillion and change how its platforms work. Kentucky's AG Russell Coleman argues Meta put profit over safety.
6: This essentially is a product that was rolled out knowingly, putting our kids at risk to monetize. It all comes down to money at the end of the day.
4: Meta denies the allegation. It argues the evidence will show it took steps to better protect the security and privacy of young users. We should note the Chan Zuckerberg Initiative, the philanthropic organization co-founded by Dr. Priscilla Chan and her husband, Meta CEO Mark Zuckerberg, is a financial supporter of NPR. U.S. Envoy and President Trump's son-in-law Jared Kushner says he is optimistic about progress in Gaza after meeting Israeli Prime Minister Benjamin Netanyahu. However, Israeli officials release mixed messages after their meeting. NPR's Daniel Estrin has the latest from Tel Aviv.
7: Kushner and Netanyahu's teams announced there would be no Israeli withdrawal from Gaza and no reconstruction until Hamas completely disarms, but there would be sanitation projects in Gaza for public health. Kushner told Fox News that Hamas could begin disarming within 3 months, and if not, he hinted Israel could resume full-scale war.
8: Progress could come quite soon, but we do need cooperation from both sides, and we're going to hopefully get through, but we've made a lot of progress to get here.
7: The Israeli government put out a message in English about deep and constructive discussions with Kushner. It put out another statement in Hebrew saying the U.S. believes Hamas will disarm, while, quote, deep down, Israel doesn't believe it. Daniel Estrin, NPR News, Tel Aviv.
4: This is NPR News.
0: This is OPB. I'm Jason Sals. The former CEO of OHSU Health has filed a civil lawsuit claiming he was subject to whistleblower retaliation and discrimination, Amelia Templeton reports.
9: Tariq Sahlawi was fired after just months on the job. His termination came after secondhand allegations that he'd made threatening statements about a colleague. According to an internal investigation, Sahlawi allegedly referenced strangling her and said he was going to cut her throat. In the lawsuit, Sahlawi says he did make a remark about that colleague, but he says it was innocuous and the gesture was a strike three, you're out motion. He says OHSU's response disregarded his record of professionalism and was driven by racism and anti-Muslim bias. The suit also alleges that OHSU's investigation was a pretext to fire Sahlawi after he'd reported incidents of racism and sexism and clashed with other executives over patient safety. He's seeking more than $15 million in damages. An OHSU spokesperson refuted Sahlawi's claims and said that they will, quote, vigorously defend against those allegations. Amelia Templeton, OPB.
0: The Oregon Department of Environmental Quality issued an air quality advisory on Monday for several counties due to multiple wildfires burning across Oregon and Washington. They include Crook, Hood River, Jefferson, and southern Wasco counties. DEQ expects the advisory to last until tomorrow afternoon. The agency says they'll work with partner agencies to monitor smoke in the area. They also expect intermittent smoke in western Umatilla County until tomorrow. DEQ says smoke levels can change rapidly due to weather. People can check their local air quality or the Oregon Smoke Information Blog at OregonSmoke.org. This is OPP.
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1: Hello and welcome to NewsHour. It's coming to you live from the BBC World Service studios in central London. I'm Tim Franks. Are these social media giants about to be humbled, about to be cut down to size, forced to confront the planet-spanning ills of which they're accused? There are, so it's reported, just in the US, thousands of lawsuits in the offing against the big social media companies. But there's one which has started today, just a few hours ago to be precise, which is seen as potentially the biggest, most consequential of the lot, at least so far. 29 US states are coming together to accuse Meta, the owner of Facebook and Instagram, of illegally collecting children's data and deliberately designing features to make kids into social media addicts. The prosecuting lawyers are demanding major changes to the way Meta operates the platforms and punitive damages. The BBC's North America technology correspondent Lily Jamali has spent the day at the court in Oakland.
11: Yes, it is a packed courtroom here in Oakland. We first heard from a Deputy Attorney General for the state of California, which is one of the states leading this case. Megan O'Neill is her name. And Ms. O'Neill talked about how Meta, in her words, hid the truth about its own research and how harmful its apps could be for kids. She really tried to draw a contrast between public...
1: Technology correspondent Lily Jamali has spent the day at the court in Oakland.
11: Yes, it is a packed courtroom here in Oakland. We first heard from a Deputy Attorney General for the state of California, which is one of the states leading this case. Megan O'Neill is her name. And Ms. O'Neill talked about

0: the Lincoln, having deployed on November 21st, was expected to get back to San Diego in May. And they've been extended, I think, twice at this point, and they do not have any date for when they're going to get home.
1: I'm Rachel Abrams. That's coming up on The Daily from The New York Times.
2: Live from NPR News in Washington, I'm Ryland Barton. The United Arab Emirates says Iran fired two missiles toward it. Iran denies the allegation. It would mark the first direct attack on that country by Iran in nearly 3 months, NPR's Aya Batraoui reports.
3: The UAE's defense ministry says the missiles fell in open water. That suggests Iran may be sending warning shots as the war, now in its 6th month, shows no sign of ending. Iran's Revolutionary Guard and top Iranian officials are insisting on specific concessions from the U.S., like unblocking billions in frozen dollars, before they say they'll reopen the Strait of Hormuz. President Trump, meanwhile, posted a map of the region with a circle on the vital waterway, calling it, quote, new U.S. territory. The waterway was free for ships to transit before the war. Maritime tracking backed by the U.K.'s Royal Navy reports a ship was struck Tuesday while attempting to exit the Strait of Hormuz near Oman. It reported a casualty on the ship and says Oman's Coast Guard assisted the rest of the crew. Aya Batraoui, NPR News.
2: Voters are at the polls in 4 states today. Florida, Alaska, and Wyoming have primary elections, and there's a special election for a California congressional district. The race for Florida's 7th congressional district has national implications. Incumbent Republican Corey Mills has been mired in legal controversies. Central Florida Public Media's Joe Mario Pedersen reports.
4: Representative Mills is under investigation by the House Ethics Committee related to allegations of campaign finance violations, misuse of congressional resources, and whether he engaged in sexual misconduct or dating violence. Mills was previously endorsed by President Donald Trump. However, over the weekend, Trump released his endorsement list for Tuesday's primaries and omitted Mills. Mills is in a Republican primary facing 3 challengers. One of them is Ryan Elijah, a local former TV anchor. A recent survey of early voters and those likely to vote projected Elijah heavily favored over Mills. For NPR News, I'm Joe Mario Pedersen in Orlando.
2: Bond markets are being hit hard by fears about inflation and the continued rise in government deficits. As NPR's Raphael Nam reports, that matters beyond Wall Street.
5: To understand the bond market, it helps to understand a basic principle. When bond prices fall, like they are now, their yields, or the interest rate that the bonds have to pay, rises. It's simple. When investors own a bond that's declining in value, they will demand to be paid higher interest rates as compensation. Just like a bank might charge you more expensive interest rate on a loan if they get worried about your finances. Bond yields can influence a lot of the borrowing costs across the economy, like mortgages or car payments. So when yields rise, they can make those things more expensive. And right now, bonds are tumbling over economic fears, so yields are rising. The yield on the 30-year bond, for example, hit its highest in almost 20 years. Raphael Nam, NPR News.
2: Wall Street pulled further back from its all-time high today. It's NPR.
6: This is OPP. I'm Jason Sals. Pendleton city officials recently toured Portland Homelessness Services. Leaders of the Eastern Oregon city with about 17,000 residents hope to take home lessons from Oregon's largest city. A Portland spokesperson says Mayor Keith Wilson frequently meets with officials from across the region and country to talk about homelessness. He personally invited Pendleton Mayor McKinnon McDonald to tour the city's service providers and accompany Portland officials as they cleared encampments last week. After the tour, representatives from both cities said that there were lessons they learned from each other as they try to tackle this statewide issue. Grants Pass businesses might soon face stricter requirements for property maintenance and aesthetics. The city is exploring creating new municipal code in an attempt to combat blighted commercial buildings. At a recent meeting, City Manager Aaron Kubik said Grants Pass doesn't currently have any code that addresses the issue.
7: There's codes that are out there that we could implement that you can't have boarded up windows, or you once a window's broken, it needs to be repaired at a certain amount of time, and those kind of things. There are codes that we can utilize to help with the aesthetics of our community.
6: City councilors also warned against being too heavy-handed, saying the rights of property owners are important. The council will discuss the issue again at a later date. The Oregon Ducks are ranked number 2 in the AP Top 25 College Football Preseason poll, only behind Ohio State. Last year, the Ducks lost to Indiana in the college football playoff semifinals. They finished the season 13-2. Both of the losses came at the hands of the Hoosiers. The Ducks are again aiming to break through for that elusive national championship. Oregon opens the season on September 5th at home against Boise State. This is OPP.
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11: Hey!
1: Hi, it's Rachel Abrams. I'm one of the hosts of The Daily. It's very nice to meet you.
11: Yeah, hey, it's nice to meet you too.
1: From The New York Times, I'm Rachel Abrams, and this is The Daily. In recent weeks, family members of sailors have been raising alarms about the conditions on board the USS Abraham Lincoln.
11: This is a much longer deployment than it was supposed to be. They're gone so much longer than they were supposed to be gone. And it's hard.
1: There are 5,000 service members on the ship, and they've been at sea for nearly 9 months straight without stepping foot on land.
11: I'm constantly getting asked, when's your husband coming home? And, you know, you just have to say, oh, well, we're thinking June. Oh, we think July. Oh, we think August. But, you know, we don't really know yet. So just keep us in your prayers.
1: I spoke with the wife of one of those sailors. She said this isn't her husband's first deployment, but it has been the toughest.
11: I really cannot imagine being stuck in a floating box for, you know, however many, I don't even know what the day count is now, but, you know, for 200 plus days for 24 hours.
1: She said she's concerned about the conditions on the ship and whether her husband is getting enough food.
11: He sends me a picture of his meal, and I'm thinking, oh my goodness. On his plate, there was a few slices of bacon that did not look cooked, and like chicken wings, like a couple inches tall ones, and that was it.
1: When he sent you that picture of food, what was your first thought?
11: I was like, are you hungry? This is not for 24 hours.
1: She said she's concerned about the conditions on the ship and whether her husband is getting enough food.
11: He sends me a picture of his meal, and I'm thinking, oh my goodness. On his plate, there was a few slices of bacon that did not look cooked.

0: didn't know how he was doing, and his return date kept getting pushed later and later.
1: I can just like read his tone over the text, and he's just gotten more and more like exhausted. So I just worry about him and a lot of other people mentally. I'm not expecting the conditions for them to be in to be summer camp. They are in the middle of the ocean and they are surrounded by not America. Nobody enters this life expecting it to be fun. This is a whole other level of bad.
0: Today, my colleague John Ismay explains what went wrong on the USS Lincoln, how it could impact the U.S. military's warfighting capability, and what kind of toll it's taken on the men and women in uniform.
1: Yes, we kind of knew what we were getting into, but this is way harder than what it should be.
0: It's Tuesday, August 18th. John Ismay, welcome to The Daily.
2: Thanks for having me.
0: So, John, you are a former Navy man, if I'm not mistaken, and we just heard from the wife of a service member aboard the USS Lincoln. Tell us, when did you first start hearing that there were issues with the conditions on board this ship?
2: Yeah, sure. So, I think it was about a few weeks ago I started to see indications on social media, websites or outlets that cover military news. And at first, they were issues that we've heard about from other deployments, such as, you know, morale taking a hit because they've been extended, trouble getting mail, trouble getting enough food. Mm. And I've gotten some photos of meals that people have taken from on board the ship and then sent to their family. One was a photo of what breakfast was like for most of this deployment. And it was sort of one square of a waffle and two sausage patties. Then there was another photo showing what a meal was like when CNN had a reporter and a camera crew aboard recently. Then there were eggs and there were vegetables. There was a whole bunch of food. And then I got a photo of what a meal looked like after CNN departed the ship, and it was back to pretty meager rations.
0: Mm.
2: So, you know, food issues aside, there were more serious allegations. We got reports, or we heard reports, that a sailor had tried to jump overboard from the Lincoln.
0: Wow.
2: Now, we haven't confirmed that, so we haven't published that, right? When the mental health concerns became public, that's when the story really started to gain traction in the national news cycle.
3: What's happened here is, in many ways, a betrayal of trust by the Pentagon's top leaders, because they have failed to provide what the sailors on that ship need to avoid hardship.
2: And you had Democratic lawmakers starting to speak out publicly.
4: And certainly the president has shown that he just doesn't really care about the troops. His lackadaisical attitude about men and women and their deployments, you know, just kind of reflects what he actually thinks about them. He thinks about them more as toys, but not the fact that they truly, at the end of the day, are humans.
2: And then Pete Hegseth comes out and denies everything on the record.
5: Completely misrepresented. Listen, we make sure that every ship, every crew, every captain has everything we can provide them at every single moment.
2: Saying, essentially, there are no problems. And then today, you've got President Trump.
6: You're a loud, boisterous person. You fake news. Be quiet.
2: Who lashed out at a reporter who asked questions.
7: Mr. President, is there enough food on the USS Lincoln?
6: Yeah, it is. That was a CNN fake report.
2: And then said, essentially, that all criticism of what he's doing is fake news.
6: I was at a group meeting, and an admiral came up to see me over the weekend. And it was at a big group, and he happened to be an admiral retired. He said, I've been on ships that are out there much longer than that, sir. And I know people on the Lincoln, they say it's beautifully maintained and beautifully taken care of.
2: Despite everything from the White House, what my reporting showed is that there are much larger problems affecting the ship.
0: Let's talk about the details of this, John. There's been a lot of talk about the length of this deployment of this particular ship. I think we're going on about 9 months right now. Explain to us what is unusual about that in this case and why people are focusing so much on that.
2: Yeah, absolutely. So in peacetime, deployment for a warship is generally about 6 months.
0: Mm-hmm.
2: carriers would often stretch out to 7 months, maybe a little bit later,

0: after the 9/11 attacks, deployments of 8 months, even 9 months became fairly routine because there are only so many aircraft carriers the Navy has. What is different here is that the Lincoln, having deployed on November 21st, was expected to get back to San Diego in May. And they've been extended, I think, twice at this point, and they do not have any date for when they're going to leave the Middle East or when they're going to get home.
1: Mm-hmm.
0: And so as we're here talking today, the USS Abraham Lincoln has been at sea for 270 days without any sort of break for her crew, any Liberty port.
1: A Liberty port meaning where the service members can get off the ship and get some kind of a break.
0: That's right. And the comparable idea is really just imagine doing your job for like almost a year without being able to take any weekends off. And mm-hmm. oh, by the way, you can't leave your office or the floor of your
1: floor.
0: Office. Yeah. A carrier of this type is big. It's as long, a little bit longer than the Chrysler Building is
1: wow.
0: tall and a little bit less than the Empire State Building. It's basically a series of interconnected windowless metal boxes. That's the easiest way to describe it.
1: Mm.
0: You know, sometimes to go from one compartment to another, you have to open a watertight door and then close it behind you to seal it off. You don't have much privacy, and working days typically go longer than 12 hours. You know, 16, 18 hour days are not uncommon. And so chronic fatigue is what gets people hurt or worse.
1: So from what you're saying, it actually sounds like there maybe are two buckets of issues. Like there are the issues that are coming from this ongoing fatigue from this extended deployment that are safety related, but also the ship just can't restock the way that it normally would.
0: That's right. Now, for warships at sea, they are able to do what's called an underway replenishment. There's usually a supply ship that accompanies a carrier strike group. And that supply ship would be able to give you fuel for your jets and your helicopters and give you food. You may be doing that about every 3 days. But generally speaking, you know, 3 weeks into being at sea, vegetables disappear. You know, that means mm-hmm. salads. That means, you know, things to have with lunch and dinner. And you're pretty much eating out of cans and bagged food. So, I mean, in the Navy, nobody's expecting a gourmet meal. From my experience, I always felt that quantity equals quality, right? Like as long as you have enough to eat, that's kind of it. Hot sauce goes a long way in making things taste better. And so I think that there are certain hardships that sailors definitely are expecting. Long separations from home, living conditions, not what you would prefer, right? There's a difference between that and having an open-ended commitment that starts to feel like it breaks faith with those sailors, because mm-hmm. there needs to be some sort of trust with leaders that, hey, when we say we're going to be gone this length of time, that's what happens, right?
1: Mm.
0: So, I mean, I guess when it comes down to it, there is a difference between regular hardship and borderline abuse. So, I mean, I think that for the services, for the Navy, for U.S. Central Command, and for the Secretary of Defense to basically be saying warrior ethos, war is hell, all those things, I don't think that really cuts it.
1: What did you learn about what is driving all of these issues? Like, I think people might just assume maybe that the Lincoln has undergone all this hardship just because of the fighting with Iran.
0: Well, there's a saying that logistics is king. And that is the heart of this problem, is logistics. What I learned, having deployed to that region multiple times, was not only shocking because our own government hasn't been forthcoming or totally honest about this, but it has implications not only for life aboard the Lincoln, the quality of life for the crew, but major implications for the United States' ability to operate militarily in that region, period.
1: We'll be right back.
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0: This is The Daily. I'm Rachel Abrams. Back to my conversation with John Ismay, who explains what went wrong on the USS Lincoln, the toll it's taken on the men and women in uniform, and how it could affect the U.S. military's warfighting capability going forward. So, John, from your reporting, what have you learned about what has actually led to these conditions on the Lincoln that we've been hearing about?
1: It really comes down to one thing, which is logistics. And right now, the Navy has kind of talked about some logistical difficulties in the region. But what really happened is that the Navy's base in Manama, Bahrain, was destroyed by Iran, starting on the first day of the war.
0: And explain why that base matters here.
1: So the name of the base is Naval Support Activity Bahrain. It's a logistics hub. There are people going to and from the ships in the Persian Gulf or the Gulf of Oman would come to Bahrain first and get on a helicopter or, you know, something else to get to one of these ships. Food, all sorts of things comes through the mail, all comes through Bahrain and then is sent to the ship. But right now, what I was told is that Bahrain is gone. And I was like, what do you mean gone? They're like, not there. Bye-bye. Gone. Right?
0: Like destroyed?
1: Like destroyed. Yeah. I was told that there's basically a skeleton crew of Navy personnel there and that everyone else who works at the base was evacuated to Tampa, Florida. And that's where Central Command headquarters is. And so that means that your logistic train is much, much, much longer. So instead of maybe being 100 miles, it's now 2,200 miles because the next closest base that is not within range of Iranian weapons is a tiny island in the middle of the Indian Ocean called Diego Garcia. And it would take more than 5 days just to get from the Gulf of Oman, where those two carrier strike groups and all the destroyers are, to Diego Garcia. And then you obviously have to factor in time to load and offload things. And then another 5+ days to get back out there.
0: Mm. So why can't this ship dock anywhere else to pick up some of the supplies that the sailors are missing?
1: The answer is really simple. Any ports in the region that could handle a ship the size of an aircraft carrier is also well within the range of Iranian missiles and drones. And if you took a ship as big as an aircraft carrier and parked it at, say, the Emirati port of Fujairah, which is on the Gulf of Oman side of the Strait of Hormuz, you're a sitting duck. And when a ship is out to sea, as long as the Lincoln has without a port call, it means there's just a lot of maintenance you can't get done that you need to do to keep everything working the way it has to accomplish the mission. Meaning, what kind of shape are the engines in, you know, or in the case of the carrier, you know, it's nuclear reactors and all the associated equipment. And up on the flight deck, there was this coating we called non-skid. It's basically rippled asphalt that goes up on the deck to make sure that people in planes and helicopters don't slide around. So the problem is that after thousands of aircraft sorties, takeoff, landings, taxiing on the flight deck, that coating that provides friction starts to break down, starts to chip off, and then it becomes a real safety hazard. And aircraft carriers are a limited resource. Right now, the Navy only has 11 of them. And when you only have 11 carriers and you're burning through the fourth one right now, you do that long enough and you run out of carriers to use. One thing I don't think we've talked about yet is that the Navy keeps an aircraft carrier forward deployed in Yokosuka, Japan, in the U.S. 7th Fleet. That ship is basically there in case of emergency break glass.
0: Mm-hmm.
1: But having ridden a carrier from San Diego to Yokosuka, that took us a month. And that was when we were ready. So the George Washington going to the Middle East means that there's a gap in the Pacific that is not easily filled.
0: So basically just months into this war with Iran, the U.S. Navy is essentially using its break glass emergency plan.
1: That's right. You know, in soccer terms, it's like pulling the goalie, right? And that's what the carrier in Japan has always been. And right now, that carrier is heading to the Middle East and leaves the South China Sea, all of the Western Pacific without a carrier ready to go.
0: This is all feeling a little bit like a zero-sum game. And maybe if you pay attention to the military, you've known that the whole time. But I can't help but think about the issues that we went to a war over to begin with, like Iran's nuclear program, for instance, and how that has been a longstanding issue for multiple presidential administrations. And what you are describing, this strain that we are seeing on the resources, this zero-sum game, if you will, I can't help but wonder whether or not that very thing, that very issue and tension is perhaps one of the reasons that previous administrations dealing with these same persistent problems with Iran didn't go to war to begin with earlier. Like, in other words, how predictable was all of this?
1: So for decades, the Navy has assumed that any attack on Iran would result in the Iranians immediately shutting down the Strait of Hormuz. You know, they have mines, they have missiles, all of that. And they've also assumed that Iran would target American logistics in the area. Bahrain would be expected to be wiped out on day one. And that's exactly what happened. Iran closed the strait on day one. So really, only if you launch this war with just supreme overconfidence and belief that everything is going to work, do you launch that war without an alternative to, say, the base in Bahrain, where you could resupply ships. The fact that they're moving things in and out of Diego Garcia, to me, speaks to a real failure of planning.
0: We have heard in recent days from the administration that help is on the way for these sailors on the USS Lincoln. What do we know about when that will happen and how likely it will be that it works according to plan?
1: Yeah, so the ship that's coming to relieve the Abraham Lincoln is the USS George Washington, right? Mid last week, we understood that the GW was going through the Strait of Malacca in Indonesian waters, likely would take a week, maybe longer to get there, you know, just quick back of the envelope kind of math. It's likely that journey is about 3,000 miles. It's probably going to take a week or more for the George Washington to get there. And talking to people who have family members on the Abraham Lincoln, their sailors are telling them, we don't even want a port call right now. Like, screw it. We just want to get home. We don't want you to try and throw us a bone, like a consolation prize of going to Thailand or someone else. Just plot a course for San Diego and let's get out of here and get home as fast as we can. One of the family members I talked to, their child on the ship hopes to be back for Halloween, maybe to dress up in a costume and hand out candy to kids basically 2 months from now, which would mean the ship would have been out for a year. But these sailors still, as far as we know, haven't been given a date when they can expect to be back home.
0: John Ismay covers the Pentagon for the New York Times.

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1: 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That's it for The Daily. I'm Rachel Abrams. See you tomorrow.
2: 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Today at 3 o'clock, the highly contagious H5N1 avian flu has arrived in Australia and New Zealand, where experts warn it could push some unique and native species to extinction. More details on that story and the day's news coming up at 3 o'clock on OPP.
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4: In Los Angeles, I'm Kai Rizdahl. It is Tuesday today, the 18th of August. Good as always is to have you along, everybody. So 30 years is a long time. It is a long time in life, and it is a long time in financial markets. But all of a sudden, that 30-year time frame seems very, very close at hand. I am talking here about 30-year bonds, government bonds in particular, the yields on which, the interest rates they have to pay, right? The yields are honestly getting a little alarming. We have touched on this a couple of times in the past couple of weeks. We're going to do it again today with Robin Brooks. He is a senior fellow at the Brookings Institution. Robin, welcome back to the program.
5: So great to be with you, Kai. Thanks for having me on.
4: All right. I'm going to quote you back to yourself from the socials today. Global bond markets, you wrote, have caught fire. Reckless fiscal policy is catching up with governments. Emphasis there on governments, many of them. 30-year yields, long bond yields are up all around the planet. What's going on?
5: So long-term yields are different from the kind of policy rate that the Fed sets, right? So when we have a Fed meeting, the Fed sets short-term interest rates. Long-term interest rates are very different because they incorporate risk premium. Of course, 30 years, as you said in your intro, that's a very long horizon. So financial markets over that long horizon price risk premium for inflation, for policy uncertainty, for the amount of debt that you have. And so what we've seen the last couple days, and honestly over the past year, is that these long-term yields have risen massively, most of all in places that are highly indebted or politically dysfunctional. So places like Japan, France, the UK, Italy, and of course also the United States.
4: The United States, yeah. So it is a global situation. We've touched on the fiscal irresponsibility of some of those countries, including this one. I want to run through a couple of other possible causes. AI companies are borrowing trillions and trillions and trillions of dollars. Maybe that was one too many trillions, but you know what I mean. There is, however, only so much capital to be invested. Could that be part of the challenge, that AI borrowing is competing with this necessary government borrowing?
5: So, Kai, I think you're totally right. There's many things that are driving what's been going on lately. If you look at when did long-term yields start to rise big time in the most recent episode that we're seeing right now, it was after the most recent Fed meeting. So that was on July 29th. Mm-hmm. The Federal Reserve kept rates on hold. And so markets here are worried that there's something wrong with monetary policy. And honestly, they're worried about the politicization of the Federal Reserve, that the Fed is keeping rates low because people feel like it's under the influence of Trump. The other thing, obviously, that's happening lately is that it feels like oil prices are going back up again. And so bond markets obviously don't like that because they think it leads to inflation. But the bigger issue that you're mentioning is, you know, in the end, there is a finite pool of capital. All the AI investment, the hyperscalers and so on, everyone's chasing after the same amount of money. What I would say in terms of differentiating these different factors is, in the end, yields have risen most for countries that are most highly indebted. So that tells you this is about some kind of sovereign risk premium.
4: All right. So let me back you up to the Federal Reserve. And you have been clear that you think some of the criticism of Warsh is unwarranted. And that's mm-hmm. a whole different podcast for us to get into. But mm-hmm. is it possible that part of this reaction is an uncertainty premium related to the Federal Reserve, that the bond markets just don't know what he's thinking? You know?
5: Yeah, I mean, I think the bond markets tend to react quite strongly to if the Fed is easing with this president in the White House. So mm-hmm. we saw a similar thing last summer, Jackson Hole, almost a year ago, August 22nd, Jay Powell announced, well, he didn't announce, but he gave a speech that was incredibly dovish and basically said, in so many words, we're going to ease. And we saw a very similar steepening, which means long-term yields rise more than short-term yields, steepening in the yield curve that we're seeing now. So markets here are incredibly sensitive to the perception that monetary policy is dominated by politics, Kai.
4: Super quick, we got like 30 seconds. How worried are you, scale of like 1 to 10, about the bond, you know, all of this stuff? So better question, Kai. Ask a better question. You know what I mean?
5: So if you look at the 10-year, right, we're at 4.7. Doesn't seem very worrying. It gets more worrying if you look at the 10-year yield 10 years forward. So that's what markets price implicitly in longer-term yields 10 years from now, and that's 6%. If you then factor in that so many other countries like Japan, like some European countries, are artificially keeping their yields down via their central banks, then things start to look really worrying. So on a scale from 1 to 10, I'm a 6 or a 7.
4: All right, we'll take a 6 or a 7 for now. We'll call me when you get to like a 9, and then we'll have you back, all right?
5: Thanks
4: Robin
5: for having
4: Brooks,
5: me on.
4: He's at the Brookings Institution. We'll see you. Wall Street today, bonds we talked about, obviously. Tech stocks got beat up a little bit. Everything else down-ish. Details, numbers, when we get there.

0: Data is all well and good. I think we point that out not infrequently on this program, but it's what happens behind the data that actually drives this economy. And here is today's Exhibit A. Housing starts. Literally, the number of homes on which construction was begun dropped in July down 13.5% from the same month a year ago. So said the Census Bureau this morning. And that is obviously the data of which we're talking about today. What is happening behind it is that the picture is also kind of sour in the home improvement sector. Home Depot reported earnings today, and the takeaway was business is generally okay, but the company is worried about what it calls the frozen housing market. Marketplace's Kristen Schwab has more on what we can learn about the housing market through the eyes of Home Depot.
1: Home Depot has been consistently outperforming its own corporate guidance for a long time now, but not exactly because the retailer is thriving. It's more like the company has been setting its expectations low. Jamie Katz is an equity analyst at Morningstar.
2: I think, you know, there must be some lumpiness that exists out there in demand that isn't giving leaders confidence.
1: Pending home sales are down, housing starts are down. Meanwhile, mortgage rates are up and seem kind of stuck there. The average rate on a 30-year fixed is 6.67%, according to Freddie Mac.
2: It's been sort of a sideways struggle.
1: That sideways struggle isn't just about the people who can't afford to buy. It's about the people who can't afford to sell. David Zhang is a finance professor at Rice University.
3: A lot of people still have mortgages that are, you know, below 3% in rates.
1: 20% of mortgages sit below an interest rate of 3%. Half of all mortgages sit below 4%. And yeah, eventually people will give up those rates. They'll change jobs, they'll divorce, they'll have kids.
3: I think in the long run, these things will all resolve itself in the next year. Yeah, it seems tough to see.
1: Home Depot seems to agree. So it's investing more in Home Depot Pro to capture more business from contractors and investing more in its services for DIYers. It's launching express delivery in 3 hours or less. Brad Thomas is a retail analyst at KeyBank Capital Markets.
4: Right now, the majority of the industry is being driven by repair work.
1: People sitting on those low mortgage rates are spending on renovations, which Home Depot says is the kind of business keeping the company performance okay.
4: They do believe that over the long run, that the housing market is a good place to be.
1: I mean, they kind of have to. Their business depends on it. I'm Kristen Schwab for Marketplace.

0: This is a big week for big retailer earnings. After Home Depot today, we're going to get Target and TJX and Lowe's tomorrow, Walmart on Thursday. One might imagine that this is a really challenging environment for those giant multi-channel retailers. They sell all kinds of different products and rely on a broad swath of consumers to drive their sales, even as the companies deal with higher transportation costs and staggered supply chains and, yes, still tariffs. Also, those consumers themselves are facing sharply higher gas prices, high interest rates, stagnant wages compared to inflation. Also, sluggish job market. We've talked about that a bunch. Turns out, though, as Marketplace's Mitchell Hartman reports, big retail's doing all right.
1: Overall, the markets had a stellar run of second quarter financial results, says Sam Stovall at CFRA Research. And that extends to the big box chains selling stuff to America's beleaguered consumers.
2: Retailers are actually doing relatively well. Consumer staples merchandise category, which holds Walmart, Target, Costco, it is up about 9% for the year.
1: Though it's a bit of a mixed bag. Sellers of some big ticket items are struggling.
2: Automotive retail, 14% decline in earnings. Home furnishing retail, 10% decline. But apparel has been up 10%.
1: He says it's discount retailers who are getting the most love from cash-strapped consumers.
2: When times get a bit challenging, consumers tend to trade down. They are going to go to a Walmart rather than a Macy's.
1: And actually, some higher-end consumers are making that trade too, says Samir Samana at the Wells Fargo Investment Institute.
3: You've seen Walmart and Target start to kind of go upmarket, at least compete for wallet share. You know, it could be that even the upper end of the K is feeling some stress.
1: He attributes that to slowing stock market gains and layoff announcements in tech and middle management. Given all the economic stresses consumers and retailers face right now, Samana isn't overly impressed with the sector's performance.
3: I think what you're seeing in a lot of the consumer discretionary stocks is kind of this sigh of relief that it could have been worse. And somehow, some way, consumers are still finding dollars in the couch cushions, so to speak, to go out and spend.
1: He says that could change. If consumers start acting the way they say they feel, which is pretty bleak about the economy and their own financial prospects, the run of good results for retailers could peter out. I'm Mitchell Hartman for Marketplace.

0: Retail is, as Mitchell was just reminding us, a mixed bag these days. Retail and other sales of almost all kinds. Data from Nielsen IQ shows total alcohol sales are down more than 3% year over year. People are just drinking less. At the same time, though, just because consumers are pulling back now doesn't mean things can't or won't change, so businesses have to anticipate. Mallory and Amber Pollock run Backwards Distilling Company. That's a family-owned wholesale and tasting room business in Casper, Wyoming.
1: This is Amber. We just opened a second tasting room in Laramie, Wyoming in May, and that's been consuming most of our time and bandwidth.
2: This is Mallory. Laramie's a couple hours away, so Amber's gone, which puts me in charge, and then you realize how you're each other's right-hand person. And so that was exhausting. But the family has been running back and forth to fix things and install things and all that jazz. But we're kind of settling into a rhythm now.
1: Also, that was like prime time for tariffs. And so that definitely made the build more expensive than it would have been otherwise. But I think the location for us clinched it. It was like, yes, let's just go ahead with it.
2: It's really neat down there. It's got a patio, which this space up here does not. We're headed into football season. We're like the closest spot to the stadium to get a cocktail. So we're curious as to what that looks like for our fall.
1: Also, I feel like there's so much uncertainty that it's kind of hard to wait for a like smoother waters. Because you're like, well, when is that going to come? Between tariffs and freight and all of our packaging, that is the thing that's probably the largest challenge in terms of cost. We just looked at shipment on a pallet that used to be maybe $300 or $400. This most recent quote was $900 to ship one single pallet of bottles. It's not like a really easy thing to do necessarily to just switch up a supplier, but definitely has to be on the table now. Wholesale's not great. Where we saw growth was in our tasting room. And it was interesting that it was kind of almost offset the wholesale. So I was very happy to just be, you know, net nothing. My parents would like to retire. And so I think that's the ultimate like hope too with this second location is that it provides additional revenue that will hopefully mean that we can bring on some other positions. So that's been really exciting.
2: No one's volunteering anymore. Everyone's on payroll. Rent is getting paid in two locations. It's good
1: stuff.
2: Now.
1: Good stuff.
0: Mallory and Amber Pollock, Backwards Distilling Company, is the company. Casper, and also now Laramie, Wyoming.

0: Coming up,
1: we're afraid of being disagreeable.
0: Where's the fun in that, huh? First, though, let's do the numbers. Well, here you go. Dow Industrial's off 116 points today, 0.2%, finished at 53,343. The NASDAQ tumbled 355 points, 1.3%, 26,289. The S&P 500 down 53 points, 0.7%, 76901 there. Kristen Schwab was telling us about Home Depot. Shares dipped 0.1% on the day. Lowe's, which reports tomorrow, as I said, setting up Mitchell's piece, fell 0.1% as well. Wayfair dropped 1.3%. Klarna, purveyor of buy now, pay later services, cut its full-year revenue guidance today. The Stockholm-based company blamed economic conditions in its biggest market, which is not, as it turns out, Sweden, but rather Germany. Klarna plummeted almost 23%. Rival Affirm Holdings sank 1.3% on the day. Bond prices up. The yield on the 10-year T-note, as Robin Brooks was saying, 4.70%. But as he was also saying, think about the 10-year over the next 10 years. Inflation expectations, gang. 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
3: Stick around. More with Marketplace coming up in a minute on OPB. Today at 3 o'clock, it is All Things Considered. According to the federal government, women's participation in the labor force has been falling, with some leaving voluntarily. More on this trend from an expert on work, families, and gender. Also ahead, the Iran war is putting Gulf countries in a bind. They want the U.S. as a security partner, but they also have to live with Iran as a neighbor. Those stories and more today at 3 o'clock. 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Legacy Health, from here for here, here for good. Later this evening at 6 o'clock, it is today's edition of Today Explained. If you heard of flock cameras, you might not have noticed them, but they have probably noticed you. They read license plates and they use AI to track you. They've been controversial in a number of different cities and municipalities. Hear more this evening at 6.
0: This is Marketplace. I'm Kai Rizdahl. The cattle herd in this country right now is smaller than it's been since the early 1950s. Our population, human, of course, is more than twice as big. So the beef-eating public, in accordance with the law of supply and demand, is dealing with double-digit inflation in its meat of choice. This is a problem for meat packers, too, the companies that turn cows into steaks and roasts and burgers. Smaller herds mean less business for slaughterhouses, and packing plants have indeed closed this year, one in Nebraska, another in Wisconsin. And last week, Tyson announced it's going to be closing a plant in Illinois. Marketplace's Caitlin Tan takes it from there.
4: David Anderson remembers visiting a meat packing plant in high school.
5: I'm going to put it this way. Meat packing plants are not for the faint of heart.
4: It's a slaughterhouse.
5: So the animals walk in, right? But they ain't walking out.
4: Anderson is now a professor at Texas A&M, and he says over the last few years, fewer cattle have been walking into plants every year.
5: We had a packing capacity that was built for 130 million head of cattle, and today we're down at 88 million or whatever the number is.
4: It's actually 86 million. Lynn Tonzer at Kansas State University says that makes meat packers' operating costs jump.
6: You can only do that for so long before some business adjustment is going to be made, whether that is shrinking the number of shifts, not running on Saturdays, maybe eventually closing a facility.
4: Which is what we're seeing. Cattle heading to fewer large-scale packing plants.
6: The day after one facility closes, every other facility in the system runs a little more efficiently.
4: Plenty of cattle walking in and conveyor lines full of carcasses, which is good for meat packers' margins. But this all could have implications in a few years.
7: the lack of these facilities could get us into a spot where we run out of capacity pretty quick.
4: Josh Maples is at Mississippi State University.
7: But the cattle sector is incredibly cyclical. You know, we go through periods of declining supplies and then increasing supplies.
4: Inevitably, he says the national cattle herd will get bigger again.
7: You know, having enough packer capacity to process that is key to getting that amount of beef flowing through the system ultimately to the consumer.
4: Like making sure that there's enough ground beef for your burger and steak for your grill, because he says Americans' demand for beef doesn't seem to be going anywhere. I'm Caitlin Tan for Marketplace.

0: When was the last time you saw a car that wasn't either gray or black or white? Chances are you would remember because it probably stuck out. The share of new cars in some kind of grayscale color rose from 60% in 2004 to 80%, 80% in 2023. Analogous things are happening with house colors, both interior and exterior. We are in, Amok Dimri wrote in The Atlantic the other day, a color recession. Welcome to the program. Good to have you on.
1: Thanks so much for having me.
0: This color recession thing, what is that?
1: It's a problem, Kai. It really is just what I call the lack of color in society today. You know, since the start of the 21st century, homes, cars, appliances have become gray or beige, black or white, and people seem really afraid of using color.
0: Okay, why?
1: It's a larger culture of risk aversion, frankly. A lot of people are worried about the resale value of a car or house. And when color becomes less of an expression of personal taste than an investment, then people are afraid of getting that investment wrong. And gray is so inoffensive that you never worry that someone's not going to buy your house or car because it's gray.
0: Yeah, well, number one, you're talking to a guy who owns a red house, so there's that. But also, number two, it's boring. I mean, there will be people who will yell at me about this, but grays and whites and all the just beiges and stuff, they're all just boring. And have we, like, lost the fun in our color palette?
1: I think we have. I think the larger culture of us being afraid to experiment with color because we're afraid of how it might work on the resale market is impacting the way our built environment looks. You know, I talked to one woman who's in Arkansas, and she was stressing over what color to paint her house. And I said, what are the options that you're torn between? And it wasn't blue or green. It was 30 different shades of white. And she couldn't pick one because she was afraid if one might not age as well as the others.
0: Come on. Really?
1: It's true. It's true. 30 shades of white. And there's many more out there. You know, Sherwin-Williams is a paint company, and their list of the top 50 most popular colors for the home includes shades like agreeable gray and passive. And I think agreeable gray is really epitomizing the current moment
0: we're in.
1: We're afraid of being disagreeable.
0: Also, I read in this piece, Pantone basically named white the color of the year.
1: Cloud dancer, as they say. You might call it white.
0: Yes. So look, let's get to sort of the marketplace brass tacks of this thing. We talked about it as an investment, as in resale value. Is it are the beiges and the whites and the grays like cheaper to make and produce and all that?
1: Yeah, it's a good question. In some industries, like the auto industry, experts told me that they use gray because it's easier to standardize the product. So for the manufacturers on some ends, that is the case. But for consumers largely, I mean, grays are not cheaper as a product to buy. They just seem like the ones that are the safest.
0: So what do you think? Are we trapped here in this very beige and gray and 30 different colors of white colorscape? or is this going to change? Because as you point out in this piece, actually, this trend has been happening for a while.
1: That's true. For now, it looks like the trend is here to stay. You know, color experts I spoke to across various industries told me that the biggest hope we have of getting color back is by sneaking it into shades of gray. Now, you might ask what this looks like. You know, Axalta is a car painting company, and their executives recently picked Solar Boost as their car color of the year, also known as orange. But they told me that they didn't actually expect that many Solar Boost cars to roll off the assembly line this year. They just hope that it might change the shade of gray in cars to be a little brighter.
0: One step at a time. Amok Dimri, he's at The Atlantic. Great piece. Thanks so much for your time.
1: Thank you, Kai.

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1: This final note on the way out today, which I am completely sure is this week's sign the apocalypse is upon us. Saw this on Axios that Google has bought, out of Spirit Airlines bankruptcy proceedings, all of the now defunct carrier's emails, calendar data, chats, documents, spreadsheets, marketing materials, HR documents, project management information, financial databases, audits, and presentations. Google says everything's going to be anonymized, no personal identifiers in there. Now, why, you might ask, does Google want all of that stuff? Quoting the company's statement, it can be helpful in improving our products and AI models. In other words, they're going to use it to train their AI. Hey, does anybody remember when Google's mantra was, don't be evil? I do. Jordan Manji, Zaneel Maharaj, Janet Wynn, Olga Oxman, and Virginia K. Smith are the digital team. I'm Kai Rizdal. We will see you tomorrow, everybody. This is APM.
2: This is OPB. Thanks for making Marketplace part of your afternoon. Today is Tuesday, August 18th. I'm Jeff Norcross. It is primary day in a few states. Alaska has an open primary that could be meaningful for the U.S. Senate, and we'll get details about that in our newscast in just a couple of minutes. And then stick around for All Things Considered, next on OPB. This is KOPB-FM Portland, KOAB-FM Bend, KRBM-FM Pendleton, KOBK-FM Baker City, KTBR-FM La Grande, KOGL-FM Glen Eden Beach, KOAP-FM Lakeview, KTMK-FM Tillamook, KOTD-FM The Dalles, KOBN-FM Burns, KOPB AM Eugene, KOAC AM Corvallis, KOAC FM Astoria, KHRV FM Hood River, KETP FM Enterprise, KOJD FM John Day, and at OPB.org. That red flag warning for the Eastern Gorge, it's still on till 10 o'clock tonight. We're expecting a mostly clear night in Pendleton with lows getting down to around 55, getting into the low 90s tomorrow afternoon, sunny with areas of smoke here and there. News in 60 seconds. It's 3 o'clock. Stay with us. 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
3: We definitely see a downward dip happening, but it's coming off of the highest labor force participation.
2: Why are so many American women leaving the workforce? President Trump is threatening to bomb Oman, a U.S. ally. What could that mean for America's other allies in the Gulf? Also, the British Prime Minister thought he was texting with President Trump's chief of staff. It was an imposter, and it turns out it's not that hard to track down phone numbers for senior British officials.
4: Within, I think, about 20 seconds, I'd found Defense Secretary Wes Streeting's number hanging about on a website.
2: Also, a former executive at Oregon Health and Science University is suing for millions over his filing, and ABC fights back against the FCC. I'm Jeff Norcross with Juana Summers and Mary Louise Kelly. Donald Orr has Northwest News after these headlines.
5: Live from NPR News in Washington, I'm Ryland Barton. Opening statements in the multi-state lawsuit against Meta kicked off today. A bipartisan coalition of state attorneys general alleged that Meta crafted its Instagram and Facebook platforms to hook children. Kentucky's Republican Attorney General Russell Coleman says the company should be held accountable for what he calls harms to children.
6: There is no limitation as to the doom scrolling, the length of time. These are algorithms that themselves are targeting our kids. Algorithms. So no, there are not sufficient protections. There have not been sufficient protections given the nature of the harm.
5: An initial estimate of potential penalties is as high as $1.4 trillion, roughly the entire value of Meta's equity on the NASDAQ. Additional 50% tariffs go into effect on some Canadian goods at midnight tonight. As NPR's Emily Fang reports, the Trump administration move would further strain the U.S.'s relationship with its northern neighbor.
7: Trade negotiations have stalled over U.S. objections to Canadian tariffs on American cars and dairy and a boycott of American liquor that was levied in response to the first round of U.S. tariffs on Canada last year and President Trump's threats to make Canada the U.S.'s 51st state. Gary Hofbauer, a trade expert and fellow at the nonpartisan Peterson Institute in Washington, said the tariffs could also threaten the renewal of a major free trade agreement between the U.S., Mexico, and Canada.
8: What this does, it puts a real cloud on economic integration within North America.
7: Polls show the vast majority of Canadians do not support giving the U.S. any trade concessions. Emily Fang, NPR News, Washington.
5: President Trump has been promoting new data showing U.S. prescription drug prices fell 0.8% in July and are down more than 3% from a year ago. The Trump administration credits its most favored nation drug deals and the Trump RX website, but experts say the picture's more complex. A Biden-era law also allows Medicare to negotiate drug prices. Three states are holding primary contests today: Alaska, Florida, and Wyoming. In Alaska, incumbent Republican Senator Dan Sullivan is running against a retired teacher named Dan Sullivan. Alaska Public Media's Eric Stone reports.
9: Alaska's Senate race has been the subject of millions in campaign spending and could decide control of the chamber. Two-term Republican Senator Dan Sullivan is facing off against Democrat Mary Peltola. They are all but guaranteed to take the top two spots in Alaska's nonpartisan top four primary ahead of the ranked choice general election in November. But the race for the third and fourth spots is murkier. Ahead of the primary, super PACs on both sides have spent millions to elevate marginal candidates. The race also features a teacher who shares the incumbent Sullivan's first and last name, a move some Republicans, including President Trump, say was meant to confuse voters. Voters will also narrow a 17-candidate field in the race to be Alaska's next governor. For NPR News, I'm Eric Stone in Juneau.
5: Major U.S. stock indexes closed down today. This is NPR.
2: This is OPB. I'm Donald Orr. The former CEO of OHSU Health has filed a civil lawsuit claiming he was subject to whistleblower retaliation and discrimination. Amelia Templeton reports.
10: Tarek Zahalway was fired after just months on the job. His termination came after secondhand allegations that he'd made threatening statements about a colleague. According to an internal investigation, Zahalway allegedly referenced strangling her and said he was going to cut her throat. In the lawsuit, Zahalway says he did make a remark about that colleague, but he says it was innocuous and the gesture was a strike three, you're out motion. He says OHSU's response disregarded his record of professionalism and was driven by racism and anti-Muslim bias. The suit also alleges that OHSU's investigation was a pretext to fire Zahalway after he'd reported incidents of racism and sexism and clashed with other executives over patient safety. He's seeking more than $15 million in damages. An OHSU spokesperson refuted Zahalway's claims and said that they will, quote, vigorously defend against those allegations. Amelia Templeton, OPB.
2: And Tacoma's ICE detention facility is the scene of another hunger strike by detainees. Some 140 people have refused to eat since last week because they say conditions are substandard. Washington U.S. Representative Emily Randall and Oregon Representative Maxine Dexter made an impromptu visit to the facility over the weekend. The Seattle Times reports they were allowed to see some of the housing units and the kitchen, but they were denied access to any areas where detainees receive medical care. According to advocacy groups for detainees, hunger strikes are becoming more common at the privately run facility because conditions are deteriorating. And Grants Pass businesses might soon face stricter requirements for property maintenance and aesthetics. The city is exploring creating a new municipal code in an effort to combat blighted commercial buildings. City councilors warn against being too heavy-handed, saying the rights of property owners are important. The council will discuss the issue again at a later date. This is OPB. Find more at opb.org.
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12: This is All Things Considered from NPR News. I'm Mary Louise Kelly.
13: And I'm Juana Summers. For decades, one of the most reliable trends in the American economy has been the growing number of women working. But lately, government data shows women's participation in the labor force has been falling. Some of the jobs where women are concentrated, including education and government jobs, have been hit by cuts. And for working parents, childcare remains extraordinarily expensive, while some employers are scaling back the flexibility that became common during the pandemic. So what does all of this mean for women and work in America? And are we looking at a short-term dip or something bigger? Betsy Stevenson is a professor of economics and public policy at the University of Michigan. She studies work, families, and gender. Betsy, welcome.
3: It's great to speak with you.
13: Great to talk with you, too. Okay, I want to start just big picture here. When you look at what's happening with women's participation in the workforce right now, what stands out most?
3: I think there's really a glass half full, glass half empty story that we could tell right now, because we definitely see a downward dip happening, but it's coming off of the highest labor force participation rate for prime age women. And that prime age is something economists use to refer to people who are between the ages of 25 and 54. Mm-hmm. So I don't want to put too much pressure on the downward mm-hmm. trend and say this is really important, because historically, we're still seeing high rates of labor force participation.
13: I have been following this topic closely, and I couldn't help but see all over my social media, there was a lot of attention on data from the Bureau of Labor Statistics. The National Women's Law Center says it showed women accounted for essentially all of the recent decline in labor force participation. How much should we read into that analysis?
3: I think we want to be really careful about looking at any kind of month-to-month trends, particularly when it comes to labor force participation. The survey is quite noisy. It's not that many people. And so when I look at the longer-term trends, I still saw really optimistic growth in women's labor force participation in overall in 2025. And the declines we're seeing right now, you know, I think we want to be really careful about looking at any kind of month-to-month trends, particularly when it comes to labor force participation. The survey is quite noisy. It's not that many people. And so when I look at the longer-term trends, I still saw really

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1: It's 3:29. All things considered, on this Tuesday, August 18th, I'm Jeff Norcross. Thanks for joining us. The mayor of Pendleton recently toured Portland. She wanted to study the city's homelessness response and maybe take back some lessons to Eastern Oregon. You can find that story at the top of our website, opb.org. Rosie O'Donnell is back, guest hosting late night TV. And she's not mincing words about a certain politician.
2: And if you thought the president hated Jimmy Kimmel Live when it was hosted by Jimmy Kimmel, buckle up, people, buckle up!
1: At the same time, the network that carries Kimmel is suing the Trump administration on First Amendment grounds. We'll hear all about this in about 10 minutes, 20 minutes on OPB. Have you heard of flock cameras? You might not have noticed them, but they've probably noticed you. They're these license plate readers that use AI to track you. They're all over the country as part of a connected network of law enforcement agencies. If that sounds a little dystopian to you, you're not alone. We'll hear more on Today Explained, 6 o'clock, after All Things Considered, here on OPB. 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
3: Live from NPR News in Culver City, California, I'm Dwayne Brown. Secretary of State Marco Rubio is continuing his campaign against the International Criminal Court. He's added the court's president and a leading trial lawyer to a sanctions list, as NPR's Michelle Kellerman reports.
4: Secretary Rubio says he's singling out two individuals from Japan and Senegal because they have, in his words, directly engaged in efforts by the ICC to investigate, arrest, and prosecute officials whose governments have not consented to ICC jurisdiction. The U.S. first began targeted sanctions to stop an ICC investigation into U.S. troops in Afghanistan and has since taken further steps to punish the court for issuing arrest warrants for Israeli Prime Minister Benjamin Netanyahu and a former defense minister, Yoav Gallant. Last month, Rubio announced a campaign to dismantle the court. The U.S. is not a party to the ICC, which was set up to be a court of last resort for war crimes. Michelle Kellerman, NPR News, the State Department.
3: A polling organization has admitted it made up its results for several political races around the country. NPR's Jeff Brumfield reports.
5: The company, known as Median Strategies, first appeared on the web last week. According to an archived copy of its website, it promised transparent methodology and that it didn't work for political campaigns or parties. One of its polls showed Los Angeles Mayor Karen Bass with a big lead in her primary race. Bass posted the poll on social media, except it was all fake. After the LA Times exposed the website, it put up a statement admitting it was a short-term social experiment to spread misinformation. The Bass campaign has called for a criminal investigation. The website's owner and a company associated with it did not immediately respond to NPR's request for further comment. Jeff Brumfield, NPR News.
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6: This is OPB. I'm Donald Orr. Pendleton city leaders are searching for solutions to local homelessness. They recently turned to an unexpected source. Antonio Sierra reports.
7: Pendleton Mayor McKinnon McDonald was personally invited to tour Portland services for unhoused residents by her Portland counterpart, Mayor Keith Wilson. McDonald spent a day last week touring service providers and accompanying Portland officials as they cleared encampments. Oregon's largest city is roughly 40 times larger than Pendleton in terms of population. But McDonald says she took away some valuable lessons, including the need for better coordination between Pendleton and its various service providers.
8: I think at this point in time, all options are on the table for the city.
7: Unlike Portland, her Eastern Oregon city doesn't have any year-round overnight shelter beds. Antonio Sierra reporting.
6: And the water tower on top of the Centennial Mills warehouse in northwest Portland was removed in a controlled explosion yesterday. The building is undergoing demolition after a fire on August 2nd, rendered it unstable. OPB's Riley Martinez reports.
9: Dozens of people came out to the Centennial Mills warehouse to watch the water tower on top of the building come down in a massive explosion. Fire engines and police cars blared their sirens minutes ahead of the detonation as people pulled out their phones to record the big moment. The blast rocked the surrounding area in the city's Pearl District. Onlookers watched from just outside the safety perimeter and at a nearby park as the water tower went up in a thick plume of dust, smoke, and debris. Portland resident Simran Gleason said the shockwave from the blast was visceral.
10: Just kind of disappeared. You blink and it's gone.
9: The city's permitting director, Eric Kuch, said in a press conference people should continue to stay away from the building. In the coming weeks, crews will demolish the rest of the building by knocking down the walls piece by piece. Riley Martinez, OPB.
6: And the Oregon Ducks are ranked number 2 in the AP Top 25 College Football preseason poll, behind only Ohio State. Last year, the Ducks lost to Indiana in the College Football Playoff semifinals. Oregon finished the season 13-2, with both of those losses coming at the hands of the Hoosiers. The Ducks are again aiming to break through for that elusive national championship. The return of quarterback Dante Moore is one indication this might be Oregon's year. He announced in January he was staying in Eugene instead of declaring for the NFL draft. Oregon opens the season on September 5th at home against Boise State. This is OPB. Find the latest at opb.org.
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12: This is All Things Considered from NPR News. I'm Juana Summers.
13: And I'm Mary Louise Kelly. President Trump's war with Iran is now in its sixth month. There is no agreement on a path forward. Today, a ship was attacked trying to exit the Strait of Hormuz, and the United Arab Emirates says Iran fired missiles at the UAE today for the first time in nearly 3 months. Trump is also threatening to bomb, not Iran, but Oman. He told Fox News the U.S. would bomb Oman, which is a U.S. ally, if it, quote, gets in the way. NPR international correspondent Aya Batraoui is with us to take a closer look at this. Hey there.
14: Hey.
13: Well, welcome to Washington. You are in the studio in Washington. I know you're about to head back to Dubai. Just say more about the situation created by this bombing threat to Oman.
14: I mean, you know, I think the situation with Oman really highlights the uncertainty of this region. Oman is a quiet corner of the Gulf. It borders the Strait of Hormuz, and it's long been a mediator between Washington and Tehran. And their foreign minister says there was real progress there being made on nuclear talks when Israel and the U.S. bombed Iran in February. And Oman has been critical of the war throughout. So they've been meeting with the Iranians for weeks about the shared management of the strait, which they both border. And that includes, you know, discussion around fees maybe being collected from ships, which would be a new thing for this waterway where, you know, before the war, 20% of the world's oil was freely flowing. And I think that's why Trump, for a second time in this war just this week, threatened Oman. Oman has been allowing ships, though, to use their waterway to transit the strait. But one of those vessels was struck today, according to maritime trackers. And it was actually the Omani Coast Guard that helped the crew. And, you know, another example of Gulf countries being caught in the middle, by the way, is that, as you mentioned, you know, Iran fired missiles toward the UAE, and that can really hamper Dubai's economy and deter tourists from coming back after this summer heat.
13: Let me bring one other country in the region into this conversation, Saudi Arabia. This Crown Prince of Saudi Arabia has a close relationship with President Trump. What's the Saudi position on all this?
14: The Saudi position is that right now they are being forced to use alternative routes to get their oil out. But those routes, one of them at least, is under threat now, the main one, by Yemen's Iran-backed Houthis. But regardless, throughout the war, the Saudis have been messaging very clearly that they want de-escalation and, at the same time, an Iranian neighbor that doesn't permanently control the Strait of Hormuz. So they're willing to work with arrangements that aren't ideal until there can be a real agreement in place between Iran and the U.S. Abdulaziz Sagar, he chairs the Gulf Research Center in the Saudi capital, Riyadh. I reached him today. He told me Gulf countries are now dealing with a war that they never asked for and that was launched by Israel's prime minister and President Trump.
15: To start with the basic thing, Saudi were not consulted about this war. Second, whatever promises from the American to deliver on Iran was not delivered.
14: And he also, however, credits Trump for taking out or at least severely setting back Iran's nuclear program. But he also says that Saudi Arabia wants a decisive and clear policy from Trump. Have a listen.
15: We need to revisit the whole security architecture of the region. And in my opinion, there is no security architecture without the two, without the U.S. and without Iran.
14: And so what he's saying here is that Saudi Arabia, and here I will add also Qatar, Oman, and even the UAE, they have to live with the geographical reality, right, that Iran is their neighbor, and that both the U.S. and Iran are determining the stability of this region.
13: Well, stay with the stability of the region. I mean, all the countries we're talking about here, they're huge global energy producers. They cannot get oil and gas flowing through the strait. What is the knock-on effect?
14: I mean, we can feel it right here at home in the U.S. AAA says gas is up 30% today from last year. Diesel, which is running the trucks and tractors for farming, is up nearly 50%. And jet fuel is up around 70% from last year. You will know that if you tried to fly in the U.S. this summer.
13: Oh, yes.
14: But the International Air Transport Association just released figures this week for 2026. It shows net profits are down across the world from the United States to Europe, but the Middle East is especially hit hard. Listen to this. They had $7 billion in profit last year. Now they're in the red by $4 billion. And that is a direct result, not just of the high fuel costs, but also disruptions to air travel and, frankly, less people coming to the Gulf for business and tourism.
13: And Pierre's Aya Batraoui, thank you.
14: Thank you.
16: Florida is among the states holding their primary election today. Voters will pick their party's candidates for the state's governor and U.S. Senate seat. They will also choose candidates in almost every congressional district, with most candidates running in newly drawn districts that favor Republicans. Reporter Catherine Welsh has been following the races and joins us now. Hey there.
17: Hi. Thank you for having me.
16: Thanks for being here. So, Catherine, this is the first election with Florida's newly drawn congressional maps, which cut the number of Democratic districts down to four. Tell us what you're watching for.
17: I'm watching the 20th district in South Florida. Now, this is where former Democratic Rep. Sheila Sherfalus McCormick is running for her old seat. She's the congresswoman who resigned after allegations that she stole $5 million in disaster aid, and she has pleaded not guilty to criminal charges. But also in this race is long-serving Congresswoman Debbie Wasserman Schultz, who has jumped into the district after hers was drawn to favor Republicans. You might know the name. She's a former national party chair. She's a long-serving member of Congress. Now, Wasserman Schultz is white, mm-hmm. and there are four black candidates in this race. And this is a district that's elected black representatives to Congress for years.
16: Let's look next at the governor's race, where Republican Ron DeSantis is term-limited after two terms in office. Tell us about the race to replace him.
17: Yeah, for Republicans, Congressman Byron Donalds is the favorite. It's a crowded race. Trump supports him. And should he win in November, Donalds would be Florida's first black governor. Mm-hmm. Democrats have a field of six, but really there's one candidate who's just pulled way ahead, and that's former Congressman David Jolly. He was a Republican during his time in Congress, but then he scooched over, became an independent, and then last year made the switch to Democrat.
16: This is interesting because Florida has not had a Democrat as governor in decades. Can the switch from Republican to Democrat perhaps change that?
17: Well, maybe. Charlie Crist is an example of a Florida party switcher. He was one of the string of Republican governors, and when he switched to Democrat, he ran for Congress and won. But now, years later, he lost a governor's race. So we'll see in November whether Jolly can attract unhappy Republicans and get enough Democrats behind him. And what's interesting in Florida, and could affect several of the races we're watching here, is that this is a closed party primary.
16: Catherine, say more about that.
17: Sure. In a closed party primary, for almost every race in Florida, you have to be either a registered Republican or Democrat to vote. Now, in Florida, there are 3.3 million voters who are registered as what's called no party affiliation, which means they're sitting this one out today. But come November, they could put their thumb on the scale in a race like governor, where maybe enough of them are attracted to a candidate like David Jolly. Now, another race where these unaffiliated voters may tip the scales is the 7th Congressional District. This is incumbent Republican Corey Mills' seat. He's under a House Ethics Committee investigation. And if he wins his primary today, we'll get to see how that sits with all of these unaffiliated voters in November.
16: Yep, we'll have to keep watching. That is Catherine Welsh, a reporter in Florida. Thanks so much.
17: Thank you for having me.
1: This is OPB. I'm Jeff Norcross. Tarek Salloway had a short tenure at Oregon Health and Science University. He was hired as the CEO of their hospital operations last December. He was fired on March 18th after allegations of threatening remarks and other unprofessional behavior toward colleagues. Now, Salloway is suing over his firing. He claims he was subject to wrongful termination and whistleblower retaliation. His lawsuit seeks $15.5 million in damages. OPB health reporter Amelia Templeton has been following the story and joins me now. Amelia, hi.
18: Hello.
1: Remind us what Tarek Salloway was accused of doing before his firing.
18: This started with a workplace safety investigation back in March. Someone reported that Salloway had made disparaging and threatening comments about a colleague. That allegedly included a comment about wanting to strangle her and a comment and gesture about wanting to cut her throat. To be clear, these were not remarks made directly to that colleague, but remarks that she had been told about from somebody else. The colleague in question said that learning about the remarks made her concerned for her safety and professional reputation, and that touched this off.
1: What does Tarek Salloway say about that in his lawsuit?
18: He denies making any threats, and he says there's missing context here. His suit says that a day before the investigation was opened into him, he had given this same colleague a verbal warning over a remark that she had made questioning his plans to promote a black surgeon. That was a comment he felt was racist and out of line and had reported to the civil rights office. Salloway also says he did make a remark about that colleague in front of his executive assistant, but he claims it was an innocuous remark and that the gesture he had made was a strike three, you're out motion. He says that the fact that OHSU was so willing to disregard his 30-year professional history and consider him as a potentially violent person was rooted in anti-Black and anti-Muslim bias, and that's a part of where the bias claims come from in the suit. OHSU, though, for its part, denies that bias played any role in his firing.
1: OHSU conducted an investigation into Salloway before firing him. Do you know what they found?
18: Yes and no. OHSU has released some documents from this investigation. 8 witness statements that they shared first with Willamette Week in response to a public records request and then to OPB. Those witness statements are sort of weighted towards criticism of his management style. Some of the witnesses found him dismissive or felt that he didn't listen well enough, put people on the spot, things like that. But we don't have the full investigative file, just these 8 statements. OPB requested the complete file, including Salloway's responses, and a district attorney ordered OHSU to release it as a public record. But OHSU has not and has sued OPB to block that release. Salloway's lawsuit accuses OHSU of essentially picking and choosing what public records to release in this matter in order to shape public opinion and essentially make him look bad. The lawsuit also alleges that OHSU's investigation was basically a pretext to fire Salloway after he had reported incidents of racism and sexism and clashed with other executives over patient safety.
1: Ah, so Salloway is basically saying this investigation wasn't really an investigation. It was a way of building a case to justify his firing?
18: Exactly. That is essential to his lawsuit. He says that from the start of his time at OHSU, he'd identified 2 areas where he was concerned about patient care. Those were the emergency department, where there was dangerous overcrowding, and respiratory therapy, and that he had chosen the 2 leaders that he felt were the most capable of helping improve those departments and improve overall patient experience. His suit alleges that he ran into pushback, including from the HR department itself, against his plan to elevate those people. And the lawsuit claims that some of that pushback was rooted in racist or sexist attitudes towards the colleagues he was trying to promote and support. Now, again, an OHSU spokesperson denies that Salloway's firing had anything to do with racism, sexism, or patient care, and says OHSU will vigorously defend itself against these allegations.
1: As I mentioned, Salloway is seeking $15.5 million in damages, and that seems high. But he's saying that his high-profile firing at OHSU makes it so it's going to be hard for anybody to hire him now, right?
18: That's right. He was making $1.4 million annually as CEO, so the damages he's proposed are tied to basically that figure over 9 years.
1: Amelia, thank you for this.
18: You're very welcome.
1: Amelia Templeton covers health and healthcare for OPB, and you can read more of her reporting at opb.org.

0: This is OPB's All Things Considered.
1: They represent a continued trend by parents who are choosing not to vaccinate their children. This is a big problem.
0: Kindergarten vaccination rates dipped last year. Parents are getting exemptions for their kids in record numbers. States are seeking billions from Meta for damages for social media harms to kids. Opening arguments began today. Also, Iraq's new prime minister faces a big dilemma. He promised President Trump he would disarm Iran-backed militias by the end of September.
2: No amount of pressure from Israel or the United States is going to see these groups crumble away.
0: Also, voting rights advocates are sounding the alarm about state laws that ban student IDs at polling places, and the cheap music business Columbia House is shuttering. Who knew it was still operating? I'm Jeff Norcross with Mary Louise Kelly and Juana Summers. Donald Orr has Northwest News after these headlines.
3: Live from NPR News in Washington, I'm Ryland Barton. President Trump says the U.S. has no planned talks with Iran, but insists the Strait of Hormuz remains open. This comes after a reported strike on a ship exiting the waterway, and as Iran and Oman say they are close to a deal to reopen the waterway. Trump threatened to bomb Oman yesterday as the country tries to reach the deal. Iran says the waterway will not reopen until the U.S. meets its conditions. A shipping data platform says transits fell nearly 20% through the strait last week. Voters in Alaska, Florida, and Wyoming cast ballots in primary elections today. Polls begin closing this hour in Florida, where voters pick nominees for the race to replace Republican Governor Ron DeSantis. Catherine Welch has more on the primary election candidates.
4: Yeah, for Republicans, Congressman Byron Donalds is the favorite. It's a crowded race. Trump supports him. And should he win in November, Donalds would be Florida's first black governor. Democrats have a field of six, but really there's one candidate who's just pulled way ahead, and that's former Congressman David Jolly. He was a Republican during his time in Congress, but then he scooched over, became an independent, and then last year made the switch to Democrat.
3: That's Catherine Welch reporting. In the 20th Congressional District in South Florida, Florida Democratic Congresswoman Debbie Wasserman Schultz is running for re-election in a new Florida district after Republicans redrew the congressional map. Her main opponent is former Democratic Congresswoman Sheila Sherifless McCormick, who resigned from the seat in April while facing an ethics investigation but's trying to get it back. Minnesota's attorney general is suing the governor of Texas, asking a federal judge to compel the extradition of a federal immigration agent charged with wounding a man and then lying about it during the immigration crackdown in Minneapolis. Democratic attorney general Keith Ellison says Texas Republican Governor Greg Abbott has not signed papers to extradite ICE agent Christian Castro since his arrest in Texas in May. The ABC network is suing the Federal Communications Commission in a case with major First Amendment implications. NPR's David Folkenflik reports ABC argues the Trump administration has violated its free speech rights by challenging its broadcast licenses.
5: The network's lawsuit cites Trump's own social media posts, which condemn ABC's news coverage, its talk show The View, and late-night comedian Jimmy Kimmel, who has frequently mocked the president. Trump has openly called for ABC to be stripped of its broadcast licenses. ABC and Disney own 8 local TV stations. They require federal licenses because they rely on the public airwaves. They are also in 6 of the nation's largest markets and contribute significantly to ABC's bottom line. FCC Chair Brendan Carr says he's making sure broadcasters operate in the public interest, a legal requirement, and don't violate Trump's orders on DEI. David Folkenflik, NPR News.
3: Wall Street pulled further back from its all-time high today as AI stocks sank again. 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
6: This is OPB. I'm Donald Orr. Democratic Washington Governor Bob Ferguson and Republican U.S. Congressman Michael Baumgartner are asking for a meeting with President Donald Trump. The request comes as the state deals with one of its worst wildfire seasons on record. In a letter to the president, Ferguson and Baumgartner say they will, quote, soon be requesting a major disaster declaration to assist thousands of people in Spokane and in other parts of the state. Ferguson and Baumgartner say they want to share information directly with Trump and answer any questions he might have. Trump has already approved emergency funding for the eastern Washington wildfires. In Spokane, more than 800 structures have been destroyed. If the major disaster declaration is approved, it would unlock federal dollars for more long-term recovery efforts for things like rebuilding homes and medical expenses. And an Oregon lawmaker has been fined $12,000 for ethics violations in connection with work outside the Capitol. Dirk Vanderhart reports on the repercussions for State Representative Greg Smith in Salem.
7: Smith settled with the Oregon Government Ethics Commission over findings he obtained an inappropriate pay raise and didn't declare conflicts of interest while running a Morrow County Economic Development Organization. Those findings have nothing to do with Smith's role as a lawmaker, but they're having an impact in Salem nonetheless. House Speaker Julie Fahey removed Smith as co-chair of a budget subcommittee after the fine against him became official. He was one of a handful of Republicans in the Democrat-dominated legislature to hold such an influential chairship. That doesn't mean Smith won't have further influence. The long-serving lawmaker retained a role on some of the state's most important budget-writing committees. And just last month, Fahey placed him on a new committee where he'll weigh in on emergency spending for health care and social services at a time Oregon is bracing for federal funding cuts. Dirk Vanderhart, OPB.
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9: From NPR News, this is All Things Considered. I'm Mary Louise Kelly.
10: And I'm Juana Summers. Parents are opting out of getting their children routine vaccinations before kindergarten in record numbers, and the rates at which kids are getting their shots continues to decline. That is according to new data from the Centers for Disease Control and Prevention. NPR health correspondent Rob Stein has the story.
11: More than 4% of parents of kids starting kindergarten last year got exemptions for routine vaccinations because of their family's personal or religious beliefs. That's the biggest jump in exemptions in more than a decade, and means that the share of kids getting exemptions hit another all-time high. More than 155,000 kindergarten students got exemptions from getting routine vaccinations. That's deepening alarm among public health and infectious disease experts. Dr. Paul Offit is a pediatric infectious disease expert at the University of Pennsylvania.
1: The most recent CDC numbers are disappointing because they represent a continued trend by parents who are choosing not to vaccinate their children. This is a big problem. We're once again in the United States of America experiencing children die of vaccine-preventable diseases who don't need to die from these diseases.
11: That's because the same CDC report shows that while overall vaccination rates remain high, they are continuing to fall at a steady pace. Vaccinations inched down again in more than half of states for all major vaccines recommended for kindergarten, including for measles, mumps, rubella, chickenpox, diphtheria, tetanus, whooping cough, and even polio. More than 280,000 kids started kindergarten unprotected against measles, mumps, and rubella alone. Offit says that's disturbing.
1: This continued trend against vaccinating children is having an obvious effect. We've had more measles cases over the past year and a half than we've had in more than 30 years. We had two healthy little girls, 6 and 8 year old girls in West Texas, die from measles. That's the first child death in more than 20 years. We've had 28,000 cases of whooping cough over the past year with 16 deaths. It's just unconscionable.
11: And he says there's no reason to think these trends will reverse anytime soon. The pandemic caused lots of kids to miss shots and deepened suspicion about vaccines. And there's been a steady drumbeat of misinformation and hostility towards vaccines from Health Secretary Robert F. Kennedy Jr. and other top Trump administration health officials, deepening doubt and confusion about vaccines. Dr. Jake Scott is an infectious disease doctor at Stanford University.
12: Trust in vaccines has clearly been eroding since the COVID pandemic. And for the first time, that skepticism is also coming from the top of our federal health agencies rather than being countered by them. But at the same time, you know, several states have actually made exemptions easier to get. So that, I think, is just a perfect storm for these sorts of outbreaks.
11: In fact, just last week, as many kids were returning to school, President Trump, infectious disease doctor at Stanford University.
12: Trust in vaccines has clearly been eroding since the COVID pandemic. And for the first time, that skepticism is also coming from the top of our federal health agencies rather than being countered by them. But at the same time, you know, several states have actually made exemptions

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1: Fighting detention and deportation can cost a lot of money, money that many immigrant families do not have. Nancy Guan with WUSF in Tampa spoke with families struggling with the financial fallout of Trump's mass deportation campaign.
2: Life changed drastically for Perla Velasquez when her partner Carlos was detained and deported.
3: Working now for the past 6 months by myself has been very hard.
2: Before, Velasquez was a stay-at-home mom. Now she supports her kids, working several jobs.
3: I have been doing lawn cutting. I have been doing house cleaning, yard cleaning.
2: She has a teenage son and a 3-year-old daughter.
4: You wish yours?
3: Gee, oh.
2: For them, she tries to put on a brave face.
3: I feel tired, frustrated. I feel angry.
2: Velasquez has been with Carlos for more than 10 years. Though they never married, she says they're family. He's the father of her youngest child. While she's a U.S. citizen, Velasquez asked that we use only Carlos's first name because he doesn't have legal status. He crossed the U.S. border about 20 years ago. Last October, Carlos was on his way to a welding job when he was arrested for driving without a license. He can't get one in Florida without legal status. The sheriff's department transferred him to ICE custody. Velasquez hired attorneys for about $8,000. Since Carlos didn't have a criminal record, they thought he could be released on bond while fighting deportation.
3: We had the hope.
2: But the judge denied it, and in March, he was deported to Guatemala. Velasquez says she's still paying off the lawyer's fees.
3: I don't regret anything that I've tried to do for him to be able to stay here.
2: Costs to fight deportation vary widely. Legal representation can cost thousands to tens of thousands of dollars, which can send already desperate families into debt. That includes a woman who asked us to use only her last name Reyes because she doesn't have legal status. Reyes is making ends meet by selling homemade food and taking care of kids in her neighborhood. Her two youngest play tag with the others. In June of 2025, the Florida Highway Patrol stopped Reyes' husband on his way to work over an obstructed license plate. He was turned over to ICE and ended up at a detention center in San Diego. It's been hard, she says, when we spoke to her this June, a year after his arrest. She rifles through papers showing the legal fees.
5: De la abogada es un total de $13,000 prácticamente.
2: The attorney cost her about $13,000 so far.
5: $5,000 que debe yo de renta y era.
2: At one point, her family was on the verge of being evicted.
5: ¿Pagas o te sales?
2: Before friends and relatives helped.
5: Que no solamente es lo económico.
2: But it's not just the finances, she says.
5: Papi, no sé cuándo va a regresar.
2: The worst part is her kids not knowing if their dad's coming home. But then in July, Reyes's husband was released from detention with an ankle monitor. Donations helped pay for his $1,500 bond and a plane ticket home. And he hugged his kids for the first time in a year. But Reyes says, we don't know where we stand until we can win his deportation case. For NPR News, I'm Nancy Guan in Tampa.
6: The former CEO of OHSU Health is suing over his termination. Tarek Salloway says his firing disregarded his record of professionalism and was driven by racism and anti-Muslim bias. If you missed that conversation on the air earlier, you can find it online now at opb.org. According to the federal government, women's participation in the labor force has been falling, with some leaving voluntarily.
7: Why do women choose to step out? Well, they might choose to step out because the opportunities aren't good enough to keep them there.
6: Well, we'll have more on this trend from an expert on work, families, and gender. That's in about 15 minutes here on OPB.
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6: 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A red flag warning still in effect until 10 o'clock tonight for the Eastern Gorge. It will be smoky at times in Pendleton over the next day. Lows dipping down to around 55 tonight. Low 90s for a high tomorrow afternoon. Some morning clouds tomorrow and then clearing up. It'll get sunny in western Oregon and southwest Washington. Highs getting into the low 80s in Portland, Vancouver, and the Willamette Valley. Upper 60s on the coast. Areas of smoke in central Oregon getting up to around 90 in Bend tomorrow. This is OPB.
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0: This is All Things Considered from NPR News. I'm Juana Summers.
1: And I'm Mary Louise Kelly. A federal judge heard opening arguments today in the lawsuit brought by four state attorneys general against Meta. This is the latest in a string of cases seeking to hold social media companies accountable for alleged harm to young people who use their products. Rachel Miro, senior editor of KQED's Silicon Valley News Desk, joins us from outside the federal courthouse in Oakland. Hey, Rachel.
9: Hey, Mary Louise.
1: Okay, so set us up with the specifics. What was the argument from the lawyer for the states?
9: Megan O'Neill, deputy AG for California, which is suing along with Colorado, Kentucky, and New Jersey, said, quote, "This case is about whether Meta misled the public about risks on its platforms. Risks," she argued, "that Meta designed Facebook and Instagram intentionally to addict children, even though the company knew it was exposing them to substantial risk of psychologically damaging experiences. All this while executives testified publicly and company PR communicated repeatedly that Meta was doing none of this. She also promised the jury that most of the state's case will be built on internal private documents from Meta as well as Meta employees. The headliner is most definitely going to be CEO Mark Zuckerberg. There are also expert witnesses, including whistleblowers, at least one of whom has testified before Congress.
1: And then how about the other side? What was the counterargument from Meta's lawyer?
9: Meta attorney Paul Schmidt argued the states found extreme cases, proverbial needles in the haystack of billions of user experiences across the globe and over the years. He acknowledged there's no dispute that some teens struggle to manage their time on social media, and no dispute that kids can lie about their ages to get around Meta's 13 and over age policy, and no dispute that some people post negative things. But that's something Meta takes seriously and tries to act on, he said. In recent years, the platforms have rolled out things like parental controls and Instagram teen accounts to respond to public concerns.
1: I mean, this case, Rachel, is one of many, many, many cases pending against Meta. Just give us the broader context here.
9: Well, Mary Louise, there are thousands of personal injury and consumer protection lawsuits against social media companies filed by states, school districts, individuals. All these cases claim, in some form, that the platforms are addictive to children and designed to be that way. If this sounds like the legal playbook used against big tobacco in the 1990s, you are hearing right. Hmm. Now, social media platforms developers have long argued successfully that federal law protects them from claims made on free speech grounds. But plaintiffs are drawing blood at the state level with the new consumer product cases like those brought against tobacco companies. Judges in both New Mexico and Los Angeles have already ordered big damages. Appeals are pending.
1: Okay, so back to the case that kicked off today in court. A pointer or two for what we should watch for next.
9: This case is going to be another barn burner of a tech trial in front of the same judge, Yvonne Gonzalez-Rogers in Oakland, who oversaw Elon Musk's lawsuit against OpenAI earlier this year. She clearly has an appetite for complex Silicon Valley disputes. Hard to say this early in the case what kind of financial damages Meta is looking at, but it could be in the billions or even more. Mm-hmm. Regardless, the states are also asking that Meta be ordered to change up how it designs its products so that they're less addictive.
1: Thank you, Rachel.
9: Thank you.
1: That's KQED's Rachel Miro. And this note, the Chan Zuckerberg Initiative, a charity founded by Mark Zuckerberg and his wife, is a financial supporter of NPR.
0: As we mentioned earlier, the big question at the heart of the Meta lawsuit is whether the company designed its platforms in a way that risks addiction by young users. And there is some debate about social media addiction. So we asked health correspondent Ritu Chatterjee to explain it to us. Hey there.
10: Hey, Juana.
0: So Ritu, what's the answer? Can you be addicted to social media?
10: Well, I put that question to Dr. Petros Livounis. He's the head of psychiatry at Rutgers Medical School, and here's what he said.
11: There is a group of people, a small group of people, who already exhibit symptoms of addiction, constantly thinking about social media, spending a tremendous amount of time engaging with social media.
10: And other symptoms can include, you know, knowing that too much time on social media isn't healthy for you, but not being able to cut back, or you cut back but have withdrawal symptoms. Mm-hmm. However, I should add that social media addiction is not an official diagnosis as defined by the American Psychiatric Association, at least not yet. Mm-hmm. But pediatricians and child and adolescent specialists I've spoken with say they are seeing more and more young people with symptoms of social media addiction.
0: Rachel, do we have a sense of what percentage of young people are affected?
10: So researchers are starting to get a better handle on this for youth in recent years from some large-scale studies. I've interviewed several researchers who study social media use among young people, and one of them is pediatrician Dr. Jason Nagata. He's at the University of San Francisco.
12: Among even 11 to 12-year-olds, so these are pre-teenagers, a quarter say that they spend a lot of time thinking about their social media apps or planning use of social media apps. One in five say that they're using social media apps to forget about their problems. And one in six say that they try to use social media apps less, but they're not able to.
10: And, you know, Nagata and his colleagues have also documented some of the risks of addictive social media use in young people.
12: Young people with addictive social media use had greater depressive and attention problems, suicide behaviors, sleep disturbance, and substance initiation 1 year later.
10: And Nagata also says that he and his colleagues have found links with poor cognition and memory down the line.
0: I mean, Ritu, I'm just thinking about this from the perspective of parents mm-hmm. and people who care for kids. How can they help kids become less hooked on social media and all those other screens?
10: So, firstly, experts like Nagata say we need to have laws and regulations in place to prevent social media companies from having addictive features in their apps. But he says there are a couple other things parents can do that can make a big difference. As the American Academy of Pediatrics suggests, you know, have a family media plan. Sit together with your kids and decide when and how much screen time everybody in the family will use, and keep devices out of mealtimes and bedrooms. And B, help kids replace that screen time with other fun in-person activities. And, you know, all of this has to be a collective, collaborative effort for families.
0: That's NPR's Ritu Chatterjee. Thanks so much.
10: My pleasure.
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2: 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Good evening.